0: NPR's Sequoia Carrillo has more.
1: More than 900,000 students will head back to class next week in New York City public schools. A new ban on generative AI will apply to many of them. Pre-K students through eighth grade will not be allowed to use or be taught with any software or teaching tools that use the technology. The ban is not final. Mayor Zohran Mamdani announced it as a one-year moratorium while the city spends the year figuring out the impacts of AI on younger students. High school students will also be required to take twice-yearly AI literacy trainings to help them think critically about the technology. Sequoia Carrillo, NPR News.
0: Some Haitian immigrants in the U.S. are being required to wear GPS ankle monitors after losing their temporary protected status. In Ohio, pastors and Haitian activists are asking the Department of Homeland Security to end the requirement, citing a college student who took his life. Catherine Mobley with member station WYSO has more.
2: Hundreds of Haitian immigrants in Springfield, Ohio now have ankle monitors issued by DHS. It's the agency's latest tracking effort since Haiti's temporary protected status ended late July. 20-year-old Pierre Douas Bell recently received one. State investigators say he died Monday morning after stepping in front of a vehicle. His friend Yola Lamar said Bell felt humiliated by the device.
3: He had aspirations to major in neuroscience. Pierre Douas Bell was not a criminal, but he was treated as one.
2: Now, many faith and community leaders are calling on lawmakers and DHS to end the ankle monitor program. For NPR News, I'm Catherine Mobley in Springfield, Ohio.
0: You're listening to NPR News. Several conservation groups have sued to undo President Trump's order to dramatically reduce the size of two national monuments in southern Utah. From member station KNAU, Chris Clements has more.
4: The groups argue the cuts to Bears Ears and Grand Staircase Escalante National Monuments violate a federal law giving presidents the power to create new monuments. Scott Braden with the Southern Utah Wilderness Alliance says that law doesn't give presidents the power to roll back monuments created by their predecessors.
5: We believe the 1906 Antiquities Act gives the President of the United States the authority to create national monuments, not to reduce or destroy them.
4: A White House spokesperson said in a statement that previous Democratic administrations, quote, abused the Antiquities Act, and that Trump's cuts are restoring common sense land use in those areas. For NPR News, I'm Chris Clements in Flagstaff.
0: Tiger Woods pleaded no contest today to a reckless driving charge in Florida and agreed to a 5-year suspension of his driving license. He was arrested in March following a rollover crash and was initially charged with driving under the influence. Deputies found two pain pills in his pocket after the crash and said he showed no signs of impairment. A breathalyzer test came out negative, but he refused a urine test. He arrived at the courthouse with his girlfriend, Vanessa Trump, President Trump's former daughter-in-law. Scientists found an enormous 10-sided wave pattern in the icy ammonia clouds over Saturn's south pole. A Spanish-led research team says it's spinning and meandering and appears to be even bigger than the more unstable hexagonal clouds. 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
8: This is Lake Effect from 89.7 WUWM, Milwaukee's NPR. I'm Joy Powers, and thank you so much for joining us. As we experience more hot days later into the year, workers who spend their days outside need to make adjustments. We'll look at the dangers they face when the temperatures rise later in the show. But first, this summer we marked the 250th anniversary of the country's founding. So how is each state living up to the founders' lofty ideals of life, liberty, and the pursuit of happiness? A report done in partnership with Wisconsin Policy Forum and the State of the Nation Project from Tulane University looks into that. Some of the areas assessed include the economy, education, health, and civil liberties. According to the report, Wisconsin ranks 8th overall in the nation. But there are some areas showing a downward trend that could put our top 10 standing at risk. Lake Effect's Audrey Nowakowski is joined by Mark Sommerhauser with the Policy Forum to look at where the state stands.
9: We should feel some pride in where we rank overall in this report, because that's a solid place to be. We kind of look at a number of our strong suits in this report. I would say in general, the areas of work and labor force, which are four of the 31 metrics, we generally do very well on. And I believe we rank in the top 10 on all of those four. So the one that we highlight is our long-term unemployment rate, which looks, as the name would suggest, at the unemployment rate for over a set period of time, over a longer period of time. We're near the top in that category. We are near the top in income inequality, by which I mean that we have less income inequality than most other states. I believe we rank fourth. That's significant. I would say the other one that we really highlight is voter participation. That's not a shock. Wisconsin has a pretty longstanding tradition of having high rates of participation in democracy, high rates of voter turnout, which is how it's measured in this report, being voter turnout in the last couple of elections. And so, again, that's not a new thing, but that's an area where we're kind of maintaining our strength in that area.
10: And then some like softer areas of measurement, if you will, that I found interesting is measures of social isolation and trust in other people. So I don't know if it's Midwest nice or what, but I was surprised to have that as part of the categories for this report.
9: Yeah, and those were ones that we didn't highlight quite as heavily, just because I think, number one, there is just inherently a little more subjectivity to those types of measurements. They are based off of self-reported survey data that are a little tougher to pin down. But we did note them in the report. I mean, we do think it's, and you're not the first person, like several other people have brought that up. And actually, and this struck me too, something that a couple people brought up, is that we rank almost at the top in trust in other people, which I need to look at the survey question wording exactly, but I think would generally be interpreted as just people in your community, right? Like people you interact with on a daily basis. So we're near the top in trust in other people. In trust in the federal government, we're almost at the bottom. So I thought that was kind of an interesting contrast in our levels of trust between the people that in our community versus the federal government seem to be very much night and day.
10: But right. Up next is a category that you call solid but slipping. You know, we're still in a pretty good place, but if it slides or the trend is that it's sliding downward. And let's start with labor force participation. You mentioned that work and labor force was a strong suit, but how is the labor force participation kind of a differentiating one from that first?
9: Yeah, and to be clear, you know, labor force participation is one where, again, we rank in the top 10, we rank 8th. So we're, as of now, we're in a good spot. And there were a number of categories we picked. 1, 2, 3 of these, but there was more that we could have included. We just felt like these were kind of a little more emblematic, where in labor force participation is a great example. We're in the top 10. Most states would be happy to trade places with us, right? But we are trending the wrong direction. If you look at how we have done the last couple of years relative to the nation, it's not like we're plummeting on that measure, but the rest of the country is kind of catching up with this a little bit. And it's one where if we don't kind of nudge upward a little bit, we could slip out of the top 10 fairly soon. So that's kind of the double-edged sword there. The other two that we highlighted in this category, fatal shootings. So there's two measures of violence in this report. And I believe one just looks at homicides only. And then fatal shootings is a little broader. So it includes basically all types of fatal shootings, including things like accidental shootings. Suicides also are included in this one. And so that is one where, again, it's not that we're in a good spot. We're doing better than the national average in this category. But once again, we are trending in the wrong direction relative to other states. And then the third one in that category that we highlighted was the prevalence of newborns who are born with a low birth weight. As you and your listeners may know, you know, that's associated with a lot of potential issues for a newborn after their birth, if they're born with a low birth weight. And once again, there, we are a little bit above, doing a little better than the national rate. But we are definitely moving in the wrong direction there as well.
10: And with areas, this is kind of like the third tier. What areas are we struggling in and are weak points for Wisconsin?
9: Yeah, well, to be clear, the good news is that there are not many data points in this report where we're actually near the bottom. I think there's only one or two where we're in the bottom 10. And several of these areas we cite were more toward the middle of the pack, but we're kind of trending in the wrong direction. And again, that's a good thing for our state, because there are some states that are in the bottom 10 on a lot of measures. That's just not the case with us. But I found to be one of the most interesting ones was volunteerism. And again, we're not doing terribly here. We ranked 25th. So there are some states that would trade places with us there. But if you look at the trend there, it's really going very much the wrong way for us. And we used to be, not that long ago, about 10, 15 years ago, a very high volunteerism state. We were way above the national average in rates of volunteerism. And now we've regressed to, we're kind of like barely above the national rate. And so the direction that we're going is just not what we want to see there. And we're very close to slipping below the national average, which would historically be a big shift for us. Another couple that we look at, net greenhouse gas emissions. That's one where we're a little bit below the national average, meaning that our emissions are a little higher than the nation. You know, that's another one also that we're kind of trending the wrong way. And we also look at child mortality, which is kind of the other big one that we highlight. And that is one where we rank 28th in the most recent year for which we have data. Our child mortality rate is now slightly above the nation's. That is, you know, a significant shift from years prior when we used to have a rate that was lower than the national rate. So I think, you know, obviously that's a pretty non-controversial thing that we want to be, you know, doing as well as we can in that category. And that's definitely an area of concern.
10: With these areas of concern, and, you know, given that data takes time to collect and there will be new data down the road, but what are some of the deeper consequences of where we are slipping or trending to slip? How could it impact our personal and social well-being if we continue on this trend and potentially get out of that top 10 placement?
9: Yeah, I mean, I think one of the things we talk about is that we are worsening relative to other states on three of the four measures that look at children and families, the well-being of children and families. We are worsening relative to the nation in both of the measures of violence that are in this report, and two of the four that are in the work and labor force category. Now, again, to be clear, it doesn't mean we're doing poorly in those areas. In a lot of those areas, we're actually doing fairly well, but we're just moving the wrong way. Wisconsin, like a lot of other Midwestern states, I think has always kind of billed itself as this is a great place to sort of work and raise a family. And, you know, we have a lot of good communities in which to do that. So I think, you know, it's concerning for us. We want to really make sure that we're maintaining our high ranking in these type of categories, which is what really enables us to make that pitch to potential residents that we're a good state to do those things. You know, I think, again, in the violence is a good example of both the measures there. I mean, we're doing well, better than most other states, but we don't want to be moving the wrong direction. And it's kind of a similar story with some of these other categories, too.
10: Right. And kind of going outside of Wisconsin, or if trends were clear enough for our state, but the Midwest in general, did you notice any kind of regional patterns that this report picked up on?
9: Yes, particularly in the upper Midwestern states. You know, some of our neighboring states are also some of the other leaders. The overall number one ranking state was Minnesota. Iowa, I believe, was top five as well. So we see kind of a pattern there in the upper Midwest as well as in New England, as we're nearly all of the, I believe the top nine states are all in the upper Midwest or in New England. Meanwhile, you know, we do see more of the bottom 10 states in some of the southern states. This is the first year they've done these rankings, and based off the data that I saw, I suspect that if they had done these rankings 5 or 10 years ago, we would have seen similar regional patterns. Actually, one interesting thing, though, is some of the southern states seem to be trending in a fairly positive direction and on a lot of these measures, and, you know, potentially could be out of the top 10 or even above the national average in some of these areas, you know, in the future. So, again, it kind of brings me back to the central theme, which is that we should feel good about how we fare in these rankings overall, but it's not the time to be complacent, because if we don't kind of keep focusing on some of these areas, upholding and maintaining our strengths, you know, improving in some of our weaker areas, we could find ourselves out of the top 10 in future years.
10: Now, there is some commonality in negatives, I guess, just nationwide. You mentioned distrust of government as one of the top things across any state. There's also no area of improvement on measures for mental health, well-being, life satisfaction in general of residents, as well as economic prospects. So, you know, especially after we have celebrated our 250th birthday, not so great of an outlook for some of the things that make quality of life good for Americans, right?
9: No. Yeah, that's right. I think it's probably not a shock to you or your listeners, because there have been a lot of other studies, surveys that have raised a lot of red flags in this category, right? At a national level, not so much a Wisconsin thing, and in some cases globally, actually, in some of these areas. So it's hard to know exactly what's going on. I think a lot of people have, you know, raised questions, whether it be in technology, whether it be in lifestyle, like what seems to be influencing some of the declines that we are seeing in surveys around things like well-being, mental health, things like that. A big complicating factor, again, is this sort of subjectivity also of some of these measures, because you are kind of relying on, you know, self-reported survey data in a lot of instances. But I do think, not from the research that we did in this report, but from some of the other research that we've done, I think there are compelling reasons to believe that it's not purely a subjective thing, that there are some objective measures that we can look at that point to increasing concerns around well-being and mental health. So that's a tough nut to crack, because that's, again, a problem that's national or even global in scale. But it is definitely, I would say, one of the bigger concerns, and again, one of the counterpoints to some of the good news that we see in here about Wisconsin.
10: Yeah, definitely a mixed bag. And the more you zoom out, the more complicated things can get. But overall, Wisconsin, we're doing all right, which is good to know. For today, Mark, thank you so much for joining me to break down Wisconsin's ranking in the state of the states.
9: Yeah, glad to be with you.
8: Mark Sommerhauser is the communications director and a researcher for the Wisconsin Policy Forum. He spoke with Lake Effect's Audrey Nowakowski.

0: Have you ever looked at a construction site and said, I wonder what's being built there? Maybe you've looked at an office tower and thought, what's actually in that building? Developing Stories, our new monthly series covering commercial real estate in southeastern Wisconsin, is answering those questions and more. Addison Lathers covers real estate for the Milwaukee Business Journal, and she joins Lake Effect's Sam Woods to discuss top headlines and what she's expecting in the future.
1: We'll start with three headlines from this last month that you've been paying attention to. So what's first?
2: Well, what's first on my list is something that I think's been on everybody's radar for literally years, which is the partial conversion of the 310 West office building into apartments. If you've been to the 3rd Street Market Hall, it is the giant blue building right across from it. In fact, I think most people call it the Big Blue. It's long had mostly federal tenants, think Social Security along those lines, but it's been emptying out in recent years, and it is basically vacant. One of its two towers is completely vacant, in fact, and the other one's about 45%. Its latest owner, a New York-based company called Time Equities, bought it, thought it could spruce it up, and it did. It's gorgeous. If you've been in it during open doors, it's really impressive. But that is simply not enough to attract grade A, you know, high-paying office tenants in this year. So fast forward, and they realize that they might be in hot water if they can't get people in these refreshed offices.
1: And they bought the building when?
2: So they bought it in 2017, and about 2 years ago, they filed a preliminary permit application for what would be the conversion of one of its towers into apartments. And then nothing happened. I kept checking in on it. They kept telling me that nothing had been decided. But that's not what other people were saying. Their office manager was telling me very openly that this conversion was underway and was going to break ground any month now. Break ground, I say. The building's already built. But fast forward to 2025, and the city announces new incentives to help turn its old aging office buildings that are blights on our downtown into homes. And Time Equities, as their wheels start turning. Seth Costin, their director of residential and retail asset management, told me that suddenly the project made financial sense. So what we're looking at is 220 apartments. It's a $73 million project. And they're getting about $6.4 million of that in the form of tax incremental financing from the city. Those will be not a lump sum, but paid out over the course of many, many years.
1: So Time Equities is getting some help from the city to build this. Does that come with any kind of stipulations that, you know, 30 units of these 220 have to be affordable or anything like that?
2: So there's actually no strict requirement on office to residential conversions to make any of them affordable, or even workforce, which workforce is about 100% of the area median income. That doesn't mean that developers have been just pitching conversions, taking public money and doing nothing. Every single conversion, I think, that we've seen in Milwaukee since these new incentives were proposed have committed to making a small fraction of their units affordable or workforce.
1: So, all right, so we have a major building downtown being at least partially converted to apartments. What's the second story you've been paying attention to this month?
2: I've been paying attention to the Mackey Building. Even if you don't think you know what the Mackey Building is, it is one of Milwaukee's best-known historic buildings. And right now, it's facing sort of a foreclosure lawsuit. Waukesha State Bank says the building's owners, Jay Jeffers and Company, owe them $6.2 million and haven't made payments in a few months.
1: Dun, dun, dun.
2: Yep. That's because Bartolotta Restaurant Group, which operates the building's event venue, the Grain Exchange, hasn't been able to pay its rent due, allegedly, to a drop in business that's been happening since the pandemic. Now, I did say it's sort of facing a suit. Foreclosure is never the end of the road. Josh Jeffers could find a new operator or another way for the building to make money or bring in an investor. He could also just be refinancing the loan. Either way, if you wanted to have your wedding there, or if I wanted to have my wedding there, it's no sweat. He has lots of opportunities to pay the debt and get his property back.
1: So 150 years ago, the grain exchange, we could think of it as like Milwaukee's Wall Street of wheat and grain. But it sounds like now it's kind of an anchor tenant of this larger building that is dragging down the finances of the rest of the building with it.
2: Yeah, it is the very swanky event venue on the ground floor of what is a bigger building. There's some apartments that Josh added upstairs, and those are doing super well. The problem is, you know, they can't cover the difference.
1: All right, what's the third headline you're looking at?
2: Keeping Josh in the news, Whipflee's decision to relocate its Wauwatosa headquarters to downtown Milwaukee is something I'm really excited about. His office building over by the Milwaukee Public Market just secured a big tenant in Whipflee. They're one of Wisconsin's largest accounting firms, and they'll be bringing 169 employees with them when they move to the building's sixth floor. That's the Huron building. They signed a nearly decade-long lease, Josh told me, and they've been planning their move for over 2 years. That's a long time, I think, to be in kind of constant negotiations over what you want to do. But that's likely because a lot of businesses anticipated a new, big, shiny office building coming soon, breaking ground this year in Deer District, and that just didn't happen. And Josh said Whipflee needed to make a decision by the end of this year, and the Huron building looked the best for the size, what they were going to get, and signage. That's right. They'll get their name on the building.
1: We always love that. You always love to see your
2: name
1: in big
2: lights.
1: Letters.
2: Yes.
1: Yeah. So this story is about, you know, a tenant moving in from its suburban office to a downtown location. And first story we're talking about was a building downtown is converting to apartments because it wasn't selling office space downtown. So it seems like we got kind of two trends that are kind of moving in opposite directions past each other here.
2: It's a tale of two cities. We have aging office buildings that brokers tell me might as well be wiped off the face of the planet. They should just be scraped. And then we have these really beautiful, high-demand properties that people want to get into, and they have really strict criteria. They must be built in the past 2 or 3 years. They got to be shiny. They got to have all the bells and whistles, amenities, you know, a beautiful gym, maybe a cafe on the ground floor, maybe a rooftop bar. They're looking for those things. And there's only a handful of buildings downtown that have those. And there's only a few that still have big chunks of space for someone like Whipflee.
1: Yeah, so it's worth it to move downtown if there's a gym downstairs.
2: I mean, I would say so.
1: That's fair. All right. So, Addison, every month we'll also in this series highlight a word or phrase that showed up in your reporting. So what's this month's word and how did it come across your desk?
2: I've been thinking a lot more about mixed income housing. We saw Milwaukee County kind of start to enter negotiations with a developer to turn the old medical examiner site. If you've been to the courthouse to maybe fight a ticket recently, you probably walked past it.
1: No comment.
2: They're going to turn that into housing. And it's not just going to be housing for, you know, people who can't afford other apartments elsewhere. It's not just going to be apartments for people who work downtown. There's going to be a mix. It's a very set mix of, you know, 60%, 80%, 100% AMI. And the idea is to blend all that together so it doesn't feel like you're living in a subsidized apartment building. And a lot of people think this is a really great idea because it reduces a feeling of economic segregation. I think it just makes a building feel more vibrant. And we're also going to see, you know, as we have more office conversions happening downtown that agreed to add some affordable housing, like 100 East, that's the big one. We're going to see that kind of naturally occur more often.
1: So a mixed income apartment building is a building that houses tenants making a bunch of different percentages of AMI or area median income. Is that something that's usually, you know, written into some kind of contract, or is that just like, this is the intention now, could change?
2: It is usually very, very much like in black and white that I will have this many units for this much money. I will charge this. And if I can't find a tenant who was willing to pay this, I can maybe explore some other avenues. But you really have to prove that you went after that tenant paying that much and they were able to prove it, you know, to fill that apartment.
1: All right. Well, to close us out, is there anything you're keeping your eye on for next month?
2: I know we're talking a lot about offices, so I'm sorry, man, but
1: it is the theme of August.
2: Yes, we've seen a half dozen or so leases signed as tenants are scrambling to secure their spots in buildings. I mentioned that Deer District office building, that it didn't break ground. A lot of people were betting on that to break ground. I think including the books, their administrative team, so maybe they'll be on the market too pretty soon. And I think we're going to see a lot of bigger deals happening. I'm eyeing some big ones at 411 East, the building where the Wisconsin Athletic Club is, if you remember. And your home as well, Chase Tower, I believe, has a big deal coming. It would be a re-signing of the lease if there's nowhere else to go. So I'd keep your eyes peeled.
1: With the Deer District development not happening, and it sounds like a lot of moves you're expecting to be made, is that because, you know, there's deadlines coming up, like January 1st, you got to renew a lease kind of thing?
2: Yes. Some of these tenants are quite literally about to get kicked out of their existing homes if they don't re-sign. They could apply for an extension, and I think a lot of them had thought they were going to, you know, sit in their existing spot and wait for the new one to be ready to move into. But, you know, if the new spot's not going to be there, I got to figure it out fast. And the longer I wait, maybe the more aggressive my landlord's going to be in the terms of that deal. Maybe it will be more expensive for me to stay here. Maybe I'm going to ask for upgrades, and maybe I could get a discount if I'm willing to just do it now, get it out of the way. There's always that to be considered when you're looking for your forever home.
1: Well, downtown office tower tenants, your clock is ticking. But Addison, thank you so much for joining me on Lake Effect.
2: Of course. Thank you for having me.
0: 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She spoke with Lake Effect Sam Woods for our monthly series, Developing Stories, which covers commercial real estate news in southeastern Wisconsin. 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In about 15 minutes, we'll learn about the rise and fall of Milwaukee's movie palaces. But first, a report found heat is a rising concern for people who work outdoors. We'll look at some ways to ensure their safety. Next on Lake Effect. On 89.7 WUWM, Milwaukee's NPR.

0: Trump administration made recent claims about non-citizen voting. Now the Department of Homeland Security says it's launching an investigation in states including Wisconsin. On Wisconsin Today, dig into that announcement made just ahead of a major election in the state. And a new interactive center helps people learn about the Northwoods and plan their next hikes and promotes an appreciation for the region.
1: When I'm in the Wisconsin Northwoods, I don't think there's anywhere in the world that I'd rather be.
0: Tonight at 8 after Lake Effect on WUWM.
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3: You're listening to Lake Effect on 89.7 WUWM. I'm Joy Powers. It may be the first week of September, but we're experiencing a heat wave in southeastern Wisconsin. Hot days can be a serious health concern for people who work outdoors, but there aren't many protections for heat safety on the job. Kate McCoy directs the Occupational Health and Safety Surveillance Program at the State Department of Health Services. She co-wrote a report that shows heat is a major concern for workers in Wisconsin. McCoy joins Lake Effect's expert Nunez to talk about the dangers of high heat in the workplace and ways to stay safe.
4: A report you co-authored says heat stress on the job could be a bigger problem as climate change starts to make days hotter. What kind of things are we worried about?
5: In the worst case scenario, heat can kill. People are not meant to work in very hot conditions without proper protections in place. So we really need to make sure that workers and employers are aware that this is a real threat, that it can overtake somebody very quickly, that it can affect even young and healthy individuals, and that even when the worst doesn't come to pass, that heat can take its toll on people's health generally, can cause organ damage, kidney damage, heart damage, and overall it can just make life miserable for people on the job, right? Raise a lot of other risks along the way. So there are certain things that employers and workers can do to avoid those worst case scenarios, and we want to make sure that the public is aware of those.
4: And in this report, you looked at different jobs and occupations that reported problems with heat and filed workers' compensation claims. What are some of the fields you looked at?
5: So in that particular report, like you said, we were looking at workers' compensation claims. So that's one way that you can get at who is affected by heat. And in that data, we saw a lot of the claims were from folks like firefighters, protective service workers, people operating heavy machinery, people working in manufacturing. And more generally, we know those are people who are at risk, but there's even a broader group than we are able to show with that data source. So really, anyone who does outdoor work in hot conditions without proper precautions in place can be at risk. So you think about your construction sites, landscaping, agriculture, utility workers, delivery drivers, all those folks and more. And then indoor workers can also be at substantial risk. So if you think of stuffy hot spaces or a location where there's equipment that radiates a lot of heat, all of a sudden, even if it's not terribly hot outside, those spaces can become very hot inside. Think about a warehouse. Think about a hot kitchen. Think about a stuffy attic that someone is removing asbestos from, where it's much hotter up there than it is outside. All of a sudden, those can become very risky environments. So really, there are a lot of workers who can be at risk under the wrong conditions.
4: So workers who are experiencing heat illness, what are some of the common signs and symptoms that coworkers and employers should watch out for when they're working outside or in stuffy, hot places, like you mentioned?
5: So the most dangerous things are, you know, if somebody starts passing out, if they start seizing, having seizures, if they are acting confused or abnormal or slurred speech, that's an immediate 911 call. And there's some other things we can talk about that need to happen right then. But there are also earlier signs and symptoms that people need to pay attention to. if you're feeling dizzy, lightheaded, if you're getting nauseous or vomiting, or, you know, getting a real headache or cramps on the job when it's hot, those are a few of the symptoms to be aware of. And really, I would say to people who are working in hot conditions, if it feels uncomfortably hot to you and you're feeling off, start paying attention to it right then.
4: And something else that I found really interesting too was that the report noted that workers who would file worker compensation claims for heat-related illnesses were often denied. Can you talk more about that finding and why you and your co-authors found that concerning?
5: Isn't that an interesting finding? Yes, it is something that we wanted to call out in that data, because we know this is a bigger and bigger concern for more people, not just in Wisconsin. And it was surprising to us that we were seeing more and more denials in the claims. We're not sure exactly why that is. We are in contact with folks who work with insurers and workers' comp generally, and really trying to get the word out about that finding. But what we want to make sure is that people are not being dissuaded or discouraged from bringing up these claims or for coming forward and saying, I need medical help, and this happened on the job. People need that income if they are injured or sickened on the job. They need that to cover the hours that they've lost after they were downed by heat. And we also need that information because, like we used in our report, it's one of the ways that we can try to keep track of how many people are affected. So it's problematic when people are dissuaded from being able to make those legitimate claims.
4: And just to add on to that, I was wondering, when you're looking at worker compensation claims and the reasons for filing injuries related to heat, what are some of those common injuries?
5: We were looking more narrowly at things that were classified as heat-related illness, but it's a great question because that's part of the reason why it can be harder to identify all of these situations, because oftentimes a heat-related emergency doesn't get written down as such. So we know, for instance, on death records, oftentimes when someone dies due to complications from heat, it's not heat-related illness that is on the death certificate. It's going to be the more immediate heart attack or organ failure, things like that. And so I have a colleague in another state who makes it her business to look into those situations and call the coroner back and discuss what's on the death certificate, because it's not that it's wrong per se, but it's that a lot of different things can contribute to heat deaths. So we don't see them as much as you'd like because they get kind of accidentally hidden in those ways. Also, in some of the data that we've seen, people will start to get foggy headed, start to lose consciousness, and they'll fall off of some place. Like there's an example of a lifeguard falling off the chair poolside and hitting that hard pool surface, that concrete. And then, you know, that injury is what gets reported primarily versus what caused them to fall. So it's a great question. A lot of times we don't see all of the heat cases in the data because heat causes other things, and that's what it gets categorized as.
4: That's so interesting. So it seems like a lot of follow-up.
5: Yes.
4: Well, reflecting on what we've talked about so far, what's your message to employers on how to create a safe workspace outdoors and indoors?
5: Absolutely. So there are things that employers can do that make a huge difference. The sort of tagline for both employers and workers, the shortcut is water, rest, shade. But when we break it down, here's kind of some of the things it looks like. So if you're an employer, that shade part is really about how do you put measures in place that counteract heat, whether that's air conditioning, shaded areas, exhaust ventilation, using misters, giving out specialized cooling PPE, things like that. So that's one thing that you can do to just reduce the heat risk. For indoor environments, another thing you can do is insulate equipment that produces a lot of heat. The other thing is make scheduling adjustments. So that might be scheduling some of that heavier lifting, heavier work during cooler parts of the day or at night. It might mean slowing down your production schedules enough to get those rest breaks in. And I try to tell businesses, go slow to go fast here. Our productivity is already down in hot weather. And so even though it might feel bad for employers to say we're going to build in rest breaks when you feel a lot of pressure, note that those rest breaks are refreshing your workforce and keeping people sharp, and it keeps them from being sick, and it also keeps them from making expensive mistakes with equipment. Build those things into your schedules. If you have new folks on the job, make sure that they have time to acclimatize, let their bodies get used to heat. We know that 70% of heat-related fatalities on the job take place during the first week of work because people's bodies just need that time to get used to it. So that's one thing that can be done.

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1: That we've mentioned, get water, rest, and shade as needed. There is an OSHA heat safety app, which I encourage both employers and workers and really anyone can use to sort of help you gauge what's the risk in general on any given day. And it also has information about the signs and symptoms, what to look out for and what to do in an emergency. So that's really a handy thing to have on your phone. The other thing I say to people is know your own risk factors. So there are things that can affect people's susceptibility to heat. Things like if you have pre-existing conditions, so be aware of those things. And then look out for one another. That's really important. A lot of the heat emergencies happen when someone is on their own and they don't get tended to right away. And so if you can implement a buddy system, check in with one another on hot days, you know, those are really little things that can help you keep one another safe on the job.
2: Absolutely. Well, Kate, thank you so much for speaking with me today. I really appreciated learning more about your research on heat in the workplace.
1: Thank you so much for having me.
3: Kate McCoy is Program Director for the Occupational Health and Safety Surveillance Program at the State Department of Health Services. She spoke with Lake Effect's Expert Nunez last year. Still to come, we'll learn about Milwaukee's bygone movie palaces, what happened to them, and what still stands today. 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

0: For close to 175 years, a remnant old-growth forest has lived next to a Catholic seminary in St. Francis. One Bubbler Talk listener wondered what nearby construction means for the future of the woods.
1: That is a established habitat for owls. I saw baby owls one time. Just precious moments.
0: I'm Susan Bentz. 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
3: This is Lake Effect on 89.7 WUWM. I'm Joy Powers. Milwaukee is fortunate to have some historic movie theaters still in operation. From the Oriental and Downer on the city's east side to the Avalon in Bayview. But the city was once home to many lavish movie palaces with seats for thousands of moviegoers. For decades, these theaters lined the streets of downtown Milwaukee. But now, only a few remain. To learn more about the rise and fall of Milwaukee's movie palaces, I'm joined by historian Matthew Prigge. Matthew, thank you so much for joining us here on Lake Effect.
4: Thank you for having me. It's great to be back.
5: How would you describe the kinds of movie palaces of the 1920s? What did they look like?
4: Well, they were really a luxury in movie going that's kind of unimaginable today. We've got some beautiful theaters here in the Avalon and the Oriental, things that we would today consider movie palaces. But really, those were just couldn't compare to the real glamorous palaces that once existed here in downtown Milwaukee. They were very grandiose. There was really no detail spared in designing these places. Marble in the lobbies, very nice staircases, the furnishings, the draperies on the walls, everything was designed to be very, very plush and a very, engaging environment. There's art on the walls, there's murals, there's fountains in some of these theaters. Some of them, the old Princess Theater on 3rd Street, when it first opened, it had birds in gilded cages. I mean, everything was really designed.

0: designed to uplift the movie going experience and to put it on. I mean, the original goal with all this was to kind of legitimize movie going and put it on par with something like, you know, seeing a stage play or something like that. So it was all, you know, all designed for luxury.
1: Yeah, as you alluded to, movies at this time were still relatively new. This was something that they were introducing to American audiences. What was it like watching movies in a movie palace versus the spaces that people would have watched silent films in originally?
0: Yeah, well, the very first movie theaters were, they weren't really built as movie theaters. They're mostly like storefronts. You basically had a big open space that you could line some chairs up in, you know, on a flat floor, no grade to it. So everybody was lined up. Everybody's packed in very tight. And there's, you know, in some cases, just, you know, a sheet on the wall, or maybe the wall was painted white. So it was very rustic. It didn't really feel like you had gone anyplace. You're just in a room where a movie was being shown. But, you know, by the time purpose-built theaters start coming around, I mean, these are, you know, if you consider, like, you know, the Riverside downtown, maybe the Pabst Theater, a lot of people have been to those places. It was something that, you know, transformed from something where you'd sit in a room with a few hundred people, maybe, to something where you could be in this actual space designed for showing movies, you know, with maybe a few thousand other people. So the idea of going to the movies, of going to a space that had this, you know, this aura to it to watch a movie, that all came out of these first purpose-built theaters, which quickly evolved into movie palaces.
1: Interesting. You've mentioned a couple of the older movie theaters that we have here in Milwaukee, including the Oriental. But as you mentioned, that was not considered maybe the kind of movie palace that would have been really showy in the 1920s. What were some of the more elaborate movie palaces that we had here in the city?
0: Yeah, the real gem, I think, would have been the Wisconsin, which was on 5th and Wisconsin. That was the building's no longer there. It's where the that blue federal building is now. Yeah, that opened up, I think, in 1924. And that was, you know, it was such an event when this theater opened. I mean, they actually had a parade down Wisconsin Avenue just with people, citizens, and then people, you know, civic boosters, that kind of thing. It was kind of like the opening of a new, you know, sports stadium or something like that. It was, you know, it was considered a point of civic pride that one of these things existed. So certainly, you know, the Wisconsin, that one sat over 3,000 people. The Warner, which is, of course, still around today, came around in the early 30s. That was a little late, kind of very tail end of the movie palace boom. But there was also the Alhambra, which was an older stage theater, which was a very large, very ornate theater that that showed movies for a long time. And really the one that kind of spans the whole progression of movie show of movie exhibition downtown would be the Princess Theater, which is on 3rd Street, which opened up was renovated in 1909, really to be the first rate picture house, the term they'd use at the time, but was, you know, kind of a precursor of the, you know, the movie palace concept, but definitely a very upscale, ornate, very clean building that was, yeah, again, meant to legitimize motion pictures.
1: As you mentioned, the construction of these movie palaces began to taper off toward the end of the 20s, certainly into the 30s. And of course, we have the Great Depression in the 1930s. Movies became very important during that time. A lot of people found kind of an escape in these movie palaces. But as they aged, what happened to these spaces?
0: Well, a lot of, and you're right, you know, by the Warner, I think, opens up in 31 or 32, and that's really the, not just in Milwaukee, but really nationally, kind of like the end of theater construction for a long time. Some of the, you know, more minor theaters started to close in the 30s just because there was, you know, a huge saturation for so many movie seats in downtown that, you know, some things were bound to kind of fall off. But a lot of the, you know, the big ones, the theaters that I'd mentioned, they stayed open through the end of the war. World War II. With the return to peacetime, you see a huge surge in movie going. Really, the peak of movie going happens, that year or so right after the end of the war. But then it falls off really quickly. You start to see a lot of these places hit hard times. Fewer people are going downtown, more people are moving to the suburbs. And, into the a lot of these places are still open into the 60s and 70s in downtown, but they're showing different kinds of movies now. They're showing more exploitation films. Eventually, by the late 60s into the early 70s, a lot of these places are showing adult films. By the early 70s, about half of the theaters in downtown Milwaukee are either occasionally or full-time showing sex films.
1: What ends up being really the death knell for the movie palaces? Is it, the fact that they are now showing pornography, or do the buildings just deteriorate?
0: I mean, it's a combination of a lot of things. The idea of a lot of these theaters, they got a lot of their money from showing movies during the day. A lot of them opened, in the morning, relying on downtown foot traffic for shopping. And by, the 60s into the 70s, that's pretty much, that is starting to taper off as well. People are still going, they're just kind of happening to go see a movie, but now there's, mall theaters. That's where a lot of people are doing their shopping now, is shopping malls, designated shopping areas like that on the, more periphery of the city. Less people think of downtown as a place to go see a movie. That the buildings are in rough shape. They reduce their seating capacity by the 60s or 70s. You can't sell 3,000 tickets to a movie anymore. And plus, changing, how people conceive of downtown, that's changed. That's a lot of factors that contribute to this. And by the 70s, there's only a few of them that are still open. There's a few more that shut their doors in the 80s. And by the 90s, you really only got the Warner, or at that time it was being called the Grand. That's really the last one standing in downtown. And then that closes in, I think, 1994.
1: What ended up happening to the princess?
0: It was resilient for what it was showing. By the 80s, it was showing hardcore pornography, and it had a loyal clientele base. They got loyal enough to keep it open. But one of the by the early 80s, you see a lot of efforts to try to revitalize downtown. Of course, the Grand Avenue Mall opens up at that time. One of the compromises with the princess and the city and the mall was that after the mall opened, the princess stopped putting the titles of their movies on the marquee. It just said, like call for showtimes or something like that. But that's, I think they lasted until 86, and then the city condemned the building, and they were preservationists were in some kind, making some kind of effort to preserve the building historically and the city before they would potentially face any, legal restrictions on the property. From that effort, they just punched a hole in the side of the building with a some kind of front end loader or something like that, and rendered it unfit and tore it down.
1: The Warner Theater has found a new life with the Milwaukee Symphony Orchestra. If you go inside, you can see, of course, a lot of the original artwork that was featured on the walls. The space is really an homage to what it would have been originally. They restored it quite lovingly. As we think of what's been now more than 100 years, I suppose, since the movie palaces were first opened, what do you see as their legacy here in the city?
0: Well, I think the legacy is really part of this idea of downtown and what people once thought of downtown as a place where this was, really the commercial heart of the city. It's where you went, shopping. It's where if you wanted to buy a really nice suit, you once had to go downtown to one of the stores here. If you wanted to see whatever big band leader that was coming through town, it was downtown. The movies too, like the way the movie business was set up, when a new movie came out, it was downtown. You couldn't see it in your neighborhood. A theater like the Oriental, back, in the 20s and 30s, a movie had to be out a few months before it would show up there. So really, if anything, if you want to kind of experience what was going on, culturally or economically, you had to be downtown. And that idea is sort of forgotten today. But at one time, everything was downtown. So I think the movie palace era kind of represents that.
1: It was the place to be. Well, Matthew, thank you so much for joining us here on Lake Effect and sharing your work.
0: Of course. Thanks.
1: Matthew Prigge is a local historian and librarian at Marquette University. He wrote a piece on Milwaukee's movie palaces earlier this year for Milwaukee Magazine. And that wraps up today's show. I'm Joy Powers. If you missed any of Lake Effect this week, you can find all of our conversations at WUWM.com. If you'd like to take the show on the go, you can download the Lake Effect podcast wherever you get your podcasts. Invasive carp have been found within 100 miles of Lake Michigan. Tomorrow, we'll learn why a project to keep them out of the Great Lakes is stalled and what's being done to prevent the invasive fish from reaching the waters of Lake Michigan. 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
4: The Trump administration made recent claims about non-citizen voting. Now the Department of Homeland Security says it's launching an investigation in states, including Wisconsin. We'll dig into that announcement made just ahead of a major election in the state. It's Wisconsin Today. I'm Rob Ferret. Also today, there's a shortage of rural veterinarians in 16 Wisconsin counties, leaving farmers and pet owners with limited options for emergency animal care. Find out how UW's vet school is trying to help solve that problem.
5: I think the university really stresses getting out, getting on farm, and trying to get as much experience as you can before you get out.
4: And a new interactive center helps people learn about the North Woods and plan their next hikes and promotes an appreciation for the region.
6: I want my grandchildren and great-grandchildren many generations forward to enjoy the North Woods of Wisconsin.
4: It's all coming up on Wisconsin Today, starting with the news from NPR.
7: Live from NPR News in Washington, I'm Janine Herbst. Oil giant Chevron says it's expanding its operations in Venezuela. This days after President Trump announced an ambitious deal to develop the nation's oil reserves and give the Pentagon a stake in the profits. Chevron says it's been assigned additional acreage in the Orinoco Belt, where the company has an established position. Joint venture plans include investing more than $7 billion over 5 years and more than doubling production to around 600,000 barrels a day. The Trump administration has intervened to aid OpenAI in a landmark legal battle over the use of the New York Times content to train its large language machines. NPR's David Folkenflik reports the Justice Department says it's necessary to protect U.S. global leadership in AI.
8: The New York Times struck a deal last year with Amazon, allowing that digital titan to feed Times content into its AI systems. But the Times has alleged vast copyright infringement by OpenAI, which has no such deal. OpenAI has said, quote, it would be impossible to train today's leading AI models without using copyrighted materials. But the company argues it transforms the content legally. As far from the first litigation involving the Times, Trump, and the administration, the president privately filed a $15 billion lawsuit against the Times over its coverage. For its part, the Times is suing the Pentagon over restrictions on reporting. David Folkenflik, NPR News.
7: The COVID-19 flu and RSV vaccines continue to be very safe and effective. That's according to new independent analysis. And based on the results, several major medical groups are issuing new guidelines, urging Americans to continue getting the shots, as NPR's Rob Stein reports.
9: The analyses were conducted by the University of Minnesota's Vaccine Integrity Project, which was created to counter questions raised by the Trump administration about the shots and the federal government's failure to issue updated guidelines for the COVID, flu, and RSV vaccines. Based on the results, groups representing family doctors, pediatricians, obstetricians, and other specialists recommend the shots for more people than the federal government, including healthy adults, young children, and pregnant people. Rob Stein, NPR News.
7: A judge in Massachusetts has sent the jury home, telling them to come back tomorrow for a sixth day of deliberation after they told him they're deadlocked and they can't reach a unanimous decision on whether to convict Lindsay Clancy of murdering her three children in 2023. It's the second time they've told Judge William Sullivan they couldn't come to a verdict. Her lawyers say she was suffering from postpartum psychosis. If the jury can't come to a decision, Sullivan could declare a mistrial. You're listening to NPR News. Israel disciplined a troop commander for misconduct in the occupied West Bank and announced charges in the beating death of a Palestinian held in an Israeli prison. This amid a rise in international condemnation for what activists say is a spike in human rights against Palestinians. And Pierce Carey Khan has more.
10: Israeli officials charged 12 prison guards in the death of a Palestinian man who died after being kicked, punched, and struck with clubs back in 2023. Prosecutors say the beating caused his death, a rare admission of mistreatment. In another infrequent move, a troop commander in the West Bank was dismissed for leading soldiers in prayers with a group of Israeli settlers in Kusra. The settlers continued to besiege Palestinian homes in the West Bank town. Misconduct allegations by Israeli troops and prison officials have skyrocketed since the war in Gaza. Israel's far-right Minister of National Security, Itamar Ben-Gvir, has publicly touted the tougher treatment, including withholding food from Palestinian prisoners. Kerry Khan, NPR News, Tel Aviv.
7: The U.S. Mint is selling a $1 gold-colored commemorative coin to celebrate America's 250th birthday, featuring President Trump's face on one side. Now, the coin is actually money. Its design includes Trump's face as the head and then the Great Seal of the United States as tails. A roll of 25 coins costs $61. A bag of 100 coins costs $154.50. I'm Janine Herbst, NPR News in Washington.
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4: It's Wisconsin Today. I'm Rob Ferret. The Trump administration is launching new voter fraud investigations in Wisconsin and eight other states. The U.S. Department of Homeland Security told WPR it could not comment on any active investigations. But according to federal guidance reviewed by CNN, the efforts are focusing on claims of non-citizen voting. The investigative push comes after the Trump administration had previously sought to audit state voter rolls and change election laws ahead of the November midterms. We're learning more about these investigations and what the implications could be for the upcoming election. Tierney Sneed is a senior reporter for CNN Politics who broke the news of these new DHS investigations. Tierney, thanks for joining us today.
12: Thanks for having me.
4: What was this internal federal guidance you were able to review at CNN that revealed these investigations?
12: What this guidance showed us is that amid a months-long effort to find and investigate examples of non-citizen voting, the administration, and specifically the Department of Homeland Security, is encouraging an uptick in that activity as this election approaches. They've instructed agents with the investigative arm of DHS, Homeland Security Investigations, to really focus in on a handful of states, including Wisconsin. And this guidance charted out a timeline in coming weeks where the administration wants to see an uptick in interviews, chasing down investigative leads, working with prosecutors. So we're seeing the administration really try to bring over the finish line some of these investigations it has been doing to try to find non-citizen voters on voter rolls.
4: Wisconsin and eight other states, were there common themes? Any idea of why these particular states were on this list?
12: Initially, on my review, that wasn't immediately clear. I wouldn't want to speculate on whether there was a political motivation or whether this is just about the information that the agency already had that they were working on. But the guidance was interested as it did have a timeline where every week or so there was a new set of states that would be a focus of this investigative activity.
4: Now, when I hear there's a federal investigation starting, I would usually think this is Department of Justice. This is Department of Homeland Security, and as you mentioned, their investigative arm. What do they usually investigate? How common is it for them to do something like this?
12: So HSI, the office that's working on this, had historically been focused on very complicated, very serious criminal investigations, major gang cases, child exploitation. But what we've seen under this administration is a real shift in resources to focus on these voter fraud cases. And HSI agents, as we've previously reported, have been issuing subpoenas to local election offices, have been gathering voter records, have been doing sort of sweeping reviews of voter lists to try to find these cases that could be prosecuted. Then, of course, the Justice Department would take over and actually bring criminal charges where they could. Despite all of this work and effort and resources, we haven't seen a huge increase in prosecutions. We've seen a handful of cases and a handful of states, I would say. And we've, you know, to the administration's credit, they have brought cases in places like New Jersey and Texas and California, but we're not seeing, you know, hundreds of prosecutions. We're seeing a handful here, a handful there. But it is certainly a priority of the administration to find these cases and bring charges where they can.
4: The timing of this, careful listeners will note, we have an election coming in just over 2 months from today, a big election in Wisconsin, big election nationwide. Is it common to launch this kind of election-related investigation on the eve of an election day?
12: What we know is that historically, the Justice Department has had this policy of discouraging flashy investigative moves that could influence an election. And this is not a hard and fast rule. It's more just a factor that the Justice Department has told its prosecutors to consider, and they've instructed prosecutors to consult with a office known as Public Integrity to sort of weigh in on whether prosecutions or interviews or subpoenas could have the effect of chilling voters or influencing elections. This latest guidance did not acknowledge that sort of factor, which isn't to say that the DHS is obligated to follow DHS or DOJ policy, but it's interesting to us that there doesn't seem to be any concerns about how sort of flashy investigations, making a big fuss over something that may or may not be a true problem, could affect voter confidence and how this election is carried out.
4: And what are you watching for next, Tierney, in this story?
12: We're certainly reaching out to the states that have been targeted to see if their local election offices are receiving subpoenas or any other outreach from DHS. We're certainly also watching to see what new cases DOJ is bringing. As I mentioned, they unveiled a new case in California last week. And again, this is all about sort of understanding where the evidence matches the narrative. Is the administration finding hundreds or thousands of cases of non-citizen voting, as the president likes to imply, or is the problem actually much, much smaller, as experts have been saying to us for a long time now?
4: Tierney, thanks again for joining us.
12: Thank you. Bye.
4: That's Tierney Sneed, senior reporter for CNN Politics, with us today to share her reporting on the Trump administration launching new investigations into claims of non-citizen voter fraud in Wisconsin and other states. Now we're taking a look at what those investigations could look like, what implications they could have for the upcoming election. Justin Levitt is professor of law at Loyola Marymount University in Los Angeles, previously a White House senior policy advisor for democracy and voting rights during the Biden administration. Justin, thanks for joining us today.
13: My pleasure.
4: Well, Tierney just left us with that thought on the scale of non-citizen voter fraud. The Trump administration recently put out a census report that they said showed lots. People have questioned the methodology and the numbers they found. What do you see as the scale out there of potential non-citizen voter fraud?
13: A tiny, tiny trickle. And that has been repeatedly the scale in investigation after investigation after investigation by people who actually knew what they were doing. Tierney just mentioned that we'll see where the facts meet the narrative. And in this instance, the administration's facts don't meet their narrative at all anywhere. They continue, the census report that you mentioned is wildly overstated, and the methodology can't distinguish signal from noise. They just alleged 15,000 non-citizens in Nevada before they admitted, well, maybe the number's more like 185, but we're not even sure about those 185. The normal scale is a handful of people, and it happens. It absolutely happens, but a handful of people who are on the rolls and even fewer who are voting. Utah is a good example. They did an audit using DHS resources, found out of several million voters, 27 non-citizens who happened to be on the rolls, usually from some administrative mistake, and zero who had voted in any recent election. And that's the sort of scale that time and time again, the evidence actually reflects.
4: An argument from people concerned about non-citizens voting is, hey, even if it's a small number, it is illegal. It's diluting the votes of legal voters. Why not investigate it more thoroughly? Is there anything wrong, do you think, with the White House, with the Department of Homeland Security stepping up efforts to catch this, even if it is relatively rare?
13: I don't think there's anything wrong if the level of resource is calibrated to the threat and if they actually are using reliable information and actually find what they say they're going to find. You heard Tierney talk about the sort of cases that these Homeland Security investigators normally investigate, big, complicated drug trafficking cases, big, complicated immigration, human trafficking cases. And understand that investigators using your money are being pulled off of these cases in a giant redirection of priorities. So I'm not against, I want to be clear, it's not okay if non-citizens happen to be on the rolls. It's not okay if non-citizens happen to cast votes. And it is fine to use investigative resources to pursue those tiny cases that exist. But the level of effort that's being directed here by the administration with your tax money and my tax money seems wildly out of proportion to the scale of the problem and ignoring problems that I think the American public thinks are a lot more serious.
4: And a concern raised from the opposite side is then that, okay, if this is a rare problem and we're putting these resources in it, can this be seen as a wider effort from the Trump administration to cast doubt over the upcoming 2026 election and maybe doubt looking back at the 2020 election that President Trump claimed he would have won if it was conducted fairly? Do you have that concern about a wider effort to target people's faith in elections?
13: I absolutely think they're going to try, but I think the American public is smarter than that. We've heard the president for 11 years now, every single year, claim that there's widespread fraud in the voting process and the voting process can't be trusted for elections he's won and elections he's lost without any evidence whatsoever. So do I think he's going to do it again? Yeah. Of course I do. That's what the boy who cries wolf does. It's like asking whether he's going to come back and cry wolf again. And the answer is yes. But I don't think the American public are buying it anymore. I think they're smarter than that. They actually see the investigations. They actually see the fruits. They see, as Tierney said, where the facts meet the narrative. And I think the American public's coming to realize that most of this is a wild goose chase, that there is an extremely low level of probably administrative error where a handful of people end up on the rolls, and none of that cast doubt on the election results in Wisconsin or absolutely anywhere else.
4: Briefly, as we wrap up, what systems do we have in place to make sure that people can't, especially on a large scale, can't illegally vote?
13: It's the least perfect crime. You're always leaving a paper trail. You're always going to be found out, and you're always going to be subject to being prosecuted and deported, so nobody does it. On the other side of the coin, I think that Wisconsin citizens who really do want to make sure that they have the right to vote despite these investigations should do really simple hygiene, like checking their registration, like making a plan to vote. They shouldn't have to worry about the fact that Homeland Security is going on this wild goose chase other than the misuse of their tax dollars.
4: Justin, we'll leave it there. Thanks again for joining us today.
13: My pleasure. Glad to be with you.
4: That's Justin Levitt, professor of law at Loyola Marymount University in Los Angeles, former White House senior policy advisor for democracy and voting rights during the Biden administration. He's with us today to talk about White House claims of illegal voting and an investigation of states led by the Department of Homeland Security. The list of states includes Wisconsin. We also heard from Tierney Sneed, senior reporter for CNN Politics, who helped break that story.

0: coming up. There's a shortage of rural veterinarians in 16 Wisconsin counties, leaving farmers and pet owners with limited options, especially for emergency animal care. Find out how UW's vet school is trying to help solve that problem.
1: I think the university really stresses getting out, getting on farm, and trying to get as much experience as you can before you get out.
0: That's next on WPR News.
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0: For close to 175 years, a remnant old-growth forest has lived next to a Catholic seminary in St. Francis. One Bubbler Talk listener wondered what nearby construction means for the future of the woods.
1: That is a established habitat for owls. I saw baby owls one time. Just precious moments.
0: I'm Susan Bentz. 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
3: It's Wisconsin Today. I'm Rob Ferret. 16 counties in Wisconsin face a shortage of veterinarians, leaving farmers and pet owners with limited options for emergency animal care. Last year, the U.S. Department of Agriculture identified a record 243 rural veterinary shortage areas around the country, with states including Wisconsin on that list. The state is home to one vet school housed at UW-Madison. The program admits 100 students per year. The university says it's trained more than half of the practicing veterinarians in Wisconsin. To help retain more of those students and send them to areas with critical need, the state passed a law earlier this year creating a veterinary loan repayment program. That law went into effect in April, but will not be funded until it goes through the state's budget process. To learn more about how the shortage is being felt in Wisconsin, we turn to Dr. Brian Darko, veterinarian in Appleton, who works with both companion and large animals. He's board president of the Wisconsin Veterinary Medical Association. And Dr. Allison Leschke, who completed her schooling earlier this year and is now a large animal veterinarian at United Vet Services in Waupaca County. They spoke with Kate Archer Kent.
4: Dr. Darko, take us to Northeast Wisconsin and your clinic in Appleton. What demand are you seeing for services, and how has that evolved since you first became a veterinarian?
5: Yeah, I think when I look at the needs in Northeast Wisconsin, I think it has really evolved over time. I've been in Appleton since 2011, and this is the first practice that I worked at, and I've really seen a lot of changes over that time. I would say the need for large animal, things have kind of shifted. You know, the companion animal or small animal needs have always maintained it, if not gotten even greater. And the large animal needs are definitely still there. I think on a greater scale across Wisconsin, the needs are immense. And in the Fox Valley, while we feel as a veterinary community that there are not enough of us to serve the needs on either the large or the small animal aspects of our practices, we are in a much better situation than other areas of the state where they are significantly more understaffed.
4: Dr. Leschke, turning to you, what drew you to becoming a veterinarian and then wanting to work with farm animals?
6: I am the classic, I always wanted to be a veterinarian type of student, and now doctor. I grew up on my family's 100-cow dairy farm on the east side of Wisconsin, and I remember I was the young kid that would always follow the vets around and be like, what are you doing? Why are you doing that? And I'm sure looking back, I was slightly annoyed because it's not always exciting for that. But my family unfortunately sold out. But after that, I remained in the dairy industry and kind of jumped ship to my neighbor's farm, where I got experience robotic dairying and what that looks like. And I was always gun set on becoming a veterinarian. And I pursued that passion by attending University of Wisconsin-Platteville for dairy science. And then I stayed in the state and did my vet school at University of Wisconsin-Madison, and then just graduated in May. So I've stuck around, but it's always been a passion of mine, especially dairy cattle. And I kind of owe it to my family on that one. Yeah. Growing up on a dairy, I just loved working with the calves. That was our job, feeding the calves. But then it was just so exciting to operate at all levels from calf to cow.
4: What are you seeing in your first few months in the profession serving this community? What is it like?
6: Yes. For one, it's awesome. Like, I definitely made the right choice. It's a little bit of everything. We still have a lot of clients, which I love and adore, that we are treating milk fevers or going out for DAs. But then we also have some...
4: What are DAs?
6: Oh, thank you. Yes. Displaced abomasums, just cows that they end up twisting their stomach often after they're done calving. And we have to do surgery in the barn and we move their stomach over to allow for them to continue to eat and drink and bounce back on any type of slowness they were having. But we have a lot of clients. We still service that. We have dairies that range from like 5 cows up to 10,000 cows. Mm-hmm. And each farm has different needs. And at the end of the day, our goal is to take care of the cow that takes care of the farmer. So we're trying our best. We do have a large radius to service our clientele on all levels, again, from like sick cow work up to like computer work and consulting and seeing what that looks like on different sized dairies.
4: Dr. Darko, Dr. Leschke, her day might involve exam rooms in the barn or surgery in the barn. What are the challenges of recruiting students who want to work in this environment as rural veterinarians?
5: That's a great question. I think when you look at the students nowadays, I think there are just fewer students coming out being interested in maybe having their exam room be the barn. I agree with Allison that you meet some incredible people and you can have some great experiences. But I think those students also need to, working on farms in January, and I'm sure Allison can attest, it's not maybe as pleasant as working in a climate controlled environment. So I think that some of it is a little bit of creature comforts. I think some of it too is that many of our large animal practices are taking us out into more rural communities. And so it's also finding that balance of quality of life outside of work and wanting to make sure that you're fulfilling all aspects. Because I think students nowadays, I think the job is important. I think their lives outside of the job are equally as important. And so then, especially when you talk of large animal services, there's the on-call, there's the nights, there's the weekends. And again, I think Allison can also attest, cows don't take holidays. I tell
4: people
5: all the time.
4: They're not the 9-to-5 cows.
5: They're not the 9-to-5. So also you look at, like, there aren't emergency clinics for our large animal patients. So we end up being those emergency doctors as well.
4: You're both graduates of the UW School of Veterinary Medicine, the only vet school here in Wisconsin. Dr. Darko, how crucial a piece of the puzzle is that when it comes to the rural veterinarian shortage and training up future vets?
5: I think it's incredibly important. I think we're all very thankful to have the university in our state because they are really trying to train veterinarians to stay within the state. And so they have a heavy, dairy emphasis. At the same time, we hear about that they're not producing enough veterinarians to serve the shortage. And what I will say is, at the university level, they are really trying to ways in which they can bring in more students and try to pick up or increase their numbers to the best of their ability while not maybe compromising the education that they're providing.
4: I wonder what comes up for you, Dr. Leschke. I mean, the university training hospital can only have so many spots to train even the residents coming out of the vet program and then training them up for a rural setting. What comes up for you?
6: Yeah, so... Fortunately, Madison being a wonderful city, you can drive 20 minutes pretty much any direction, depending on rush hour, but any direction, and you're in a rural setting that has lots of farms and lots of farmers willing to bring students to their farms. So I would definitely say within my last year of vet school, our university definitely emphasized getting hands-on farm work with the students interested in dairy. So we did a lot of driving and going to dairies in the Madison region, but also outside. And then also, fortunately, we were able to track for different externships. And many people who decide the dairy route select clinics throughout Wisconsin, so they're able to get more on-farm experience as well as more veterinary experience, again, in the day in the life of a large animal veterinarian, which sometimes isn't as glamorous in January in Wisconsin, but it's really nice for us to be able to get that experience now than later and be a little culture shocked. But I think the university really stresses getting out, getting on farm, and trying to get as much experience as you can before you get out.
4: We're talking about Wisconsin's shortage of rural veterinarians and new policy efforts aimed to change that. We have Dr. Brian Darko with us, a veterinarian in Appleton, board president of the Wisconsin Veterinary Medical Association, and Dr. Allison Leschke, a large animal veterinarian in Waupaca County. Dr. Darko, Wisconsin has this new veterinary loan repayment program that went into place in the spring. What went into the creation of this law, and what does it entail?
5: Yeah, it was definitely quite a long time of educating our legislators of the importance and the shortage that does exist within the state. And I think the Rural Veterinary Loan Repayment Program that was supported on a bipartisan level, it really helps to address a good portion of, I should say, more so the large animal aspect of rural veterinary shortages, because this bill does allow for 50%, or it has a minimum requirement to 50% food animal service that does allow for 50% to be helping small animals in this rural community. We're talking today a lot about the large animal shortages, but in these rural communities, small animal shortages are equally as bad or as extreme. And so I think this is a great stepping stone to get veterinarians into communities and hopefully in these more rural settings. And hopefully down the road, we can use this as a stepping stone as well to help our small animal colleagues as well.
4: Dr. Leschke, you advocated for this new law. How big of a factor are student loans as vet students make their decisions about where they go after vet school?
6: Hearing about this loan repayment has been huge. Coming out of vet school, you log into your student loans and you're like, holy cats, that's a large number. And you get overwhelmed. You get quite overwhelmed. You're like, wow, I'm supposed to start this life, start a career, continue on. But you're like, I have this massive loan that feels like it will never go away. And you begin to chip at it. And it's daunting. So knowing that there's a program that is being supported and working on funding is very relieving, honestly, especially being in an area that is very rural, and we service lots of rural counties outside of Waupaca County as well. Knowing that we would have the opportunity to maybe bring more veterinarians into this area. So I think this is a really exciting opportunity, not just for me, knowing that I can apply, but also to other veterinarians that are in practice right now, that they would have hopefully more people that they may hire or nearby so that they can also have a better work-life balance.
4: At the federal level, the Department of Agriculture has a federal loan repayment program for vet medicine. Is that something you or your classmates considered or knew about as you were picking your career path?
5: I would say that it depends on the type of specialist. So, for example, if you go to school, so Alice and I each graduated with a doctorate of veterinary medicine. However, neither one of us went forward and did an additional residency to become boarded specialist in, let's say, small animal surgery or cardiology, something like that. I think for those types of services, you need to be in an area where a reasonable amount of pets can get to you within, you know, I'm going to kind of arbitrarily pick about an hour's drive, because right now, at least in the Appleton area, we're referring patients to Madison or Milwaukee if I need a cardiology consultation or a boarded small animal surgeon or a dermatologist. I think that in the greater, let's say, Fox Valley, I think specialists would be warmly welcomed. And I think in the more rural parts of the state right now, there's such a veterinary shortage that I think that really, if they would just welcome veterinarians, how much would, you know, a boarded specialist be, how busy would they be in, let's say, far northern Wisconsin or far northwestern Wisconsin? I unfortunately can't speak to that, but I think we're working on a much more basic level as far as the shortages go, if that makes any sense.
4: Dr. Leschke, what would happen if you would need a specialist, you know, on a farm or in a rural area?
6: Yeah, unfortunately, to Dr. Darko's point, it is an hour's drive. So up here, we are sending them to Madison, which is at least 2 hours. And like I said, we're working on large animals. So that's trailering likely a distressed animal, an animal in pain, down to Madison, which they're a great program. But yeah, that's our referral center.
5: And Kate, can I just add, I think too, when you're talking about large animal referrals, the number of specialists in the state is even smaller. To Allison's, you know, points, when you're asking about small animal referrals, the number of specialists in the state is larger. It's still there's still definitely room for numbers to increase. But when you're talking about a large animal specialist, the numbers are even fewer.
4: I want to land on burnout, which has been a serious concern within this field of veterinary medicine for years. So with that, Dr. Leschke, what concerns do you have about managing stress and mental health in this profession when, you know, you're traveling great distances each day and you don't have that consistent schedule? As we talked about, cows are not on the 9-to-5 clock. What comes up with burnout?
6: I would say during my education at Wisconsin, they did stress, like, you need to take care of yourself. Like, if you cannot take care of yourself, you cannot do your job and you can't take care of the animals. And being a young, chipper new grad, I'm very excited, ready to jump the gun. Like, I'll come out with you to do this until 9 p.m. at night. And it is a little cumbersome at first, but I have an incredible team here that is like, okay, Allison, this is Allison's schedule and she's going to do X, Y, and Z. And I have a great team that I can talk to about anything. If I told them that, hey, I'm feeling like there's a large burden on me and there's a lot going on, like, could you take this? They would be more than happy to. And I'm fortunate again to have the team that I can relay that information to. So I definitely think I was educated about it while in school, and then I found a really amazing team that helps make sure we're not burnt out. And then being a new grad, they're constantly checking in, like, how do you feel? How'd this go? And that's really reassuring and comforting to know they have my back.
4: Dr. Darko, you know, turning to you with, you know, 25 years as a veterinarian, you were there doctoring during the COVID pandemic when veterinarians were struggling because there was so much need. What resources are there for vets who are struggling with burnout in their profession?
5: Yeah, there are professional programs. I know through the WVMA, we have, you know, professional support programs. There are, again, speaking directly with the WVMA, you know, getting in contact with your colleagues or business support and things like that. Our profession is filled with a group of people who really have the drive to care for our patients, or we wouldn't be in this profession. But we also have the drive and desire to help each other. And I think, you know, working on the veterinary shortage as we are, hopefully will start to take a little bit of stress off of people on more of the daily side of things. You know, people who are really facing burnout, I think, you know, just know that there are some professional programs out there to help and to hopefully provide some guidance.
4: Well, Dr. Darko and Dr. Leschke, thank you so much for joining us.
5: Thank you very much.
6: Thank you. It's been our pleasure.
3: That was Appleton veterinarian Dr. Brian Darko, board president of the Wisconsin Veterinary Medical Association, and Dr. Allison Leschke, veterinarian at United Vet Services in Waupaca County. They spoke with host Kate Archer-Kent about Wisconsin's veterinary shortage and a new state law aimed at bringing more veterinarians to rural counties around the state.

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1: I want my grandchildren and great-grandchildren many generations forward to enjoy the Northwoods of Wisconsin.
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3: I'm Scott Tong. TPS for thousands of Haitian migrants has expired. Trump administration officials like Stephen Miller want them to self-deport, downplaying concerns about the dangers.
4: The fact that there might be pockets of Haiti where there's higher crime rates, guess what? There's pockets of Chicago with crime rates just as high.
3: Next time, here and now.
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0: It's Wisconsin Today. I'm Rob Verrett. It's time for Wisconsin Life. Here's producer Sarah Hopeful with a story about a beautiful view.
6: Many of us have that special place in our homes where we feel at peace. Maybe it's when you park it on the couch, sit down at the sewing table, or immerse yourself in the food pantry. For writer Ron Weber, it's when he's standing in front of a window in his cabin.
7: It is a view not unlike thousands of others from waterfront homes or cabins in Wisconsin. This particular view, however, is special only in that it has been my view from the kitchen window of our cabin on the shore of Lake Namakagan near Cable since I was 9 years old. As I look out the window to the south, the eyes come to rest on a spruce-laden island with a lone, towering white pine on its northern tip. This pine is a beacon for boaters traversing this part of the lake, like a lighthouse guiding them to the narrows, which leads to another basin of the lake. In the center of my view is the dock, a rustic wood deck resting on a trim aluminum frame, complete with a couple old tires at the end to act as a cushion when a boat is tied up there. It is the only dock I have known, and though most other cabin owners on the lake have gone to more gaudy and modern-looking docks, I have no intention of replacing ours.

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1: I've been blessed with so much that has come to me through this 5-foot by 5-foot pane of glass. Glorious sunsets, too numerous to count. No two ever quite the same. The excitement and trepidation of watching summer thunderstorms roll in across the lake. All the ducks that have appeared, first as pairs and eventually broods of little puffs of down, following their mother in tow. The eagles which perch in the tall white pines on our shoreline, every once in a while swooping down to snatch a fish or unsuspecting duck. Then there was the time an odd, unidentifiable object moving across the lake towards our beach materialized into a black bear, which upon emerging from the lake shook himself off and ambled down the shoreline. Through all the changes in my life, all the challenges and triumphs, ups and downs, good times and bad, this view has remained unchanged. It changes only with the seasons or time of day. But neither the decades nor development have been able to blemish it. We all have important people and places in our lives which serve as our rocks. This is one of my most important waypoints, a place to which I can return to reset my compass, to let me know where I am, remind me of where I have been, and help give me a bearing as to where I am heading. The only real painting I have done is on houses and sheds. But in my mind's eye, I have painted a portrait of this view 1,000 times. Original Rembrandts may be worth a fortune, but to me, my portrait is priceless.
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3: This is WPR News. This summer, visitors to the Northwoods have a new way to learn about the region. The Northwoods Forest History Experience in Manitowish Waters is built to tell the long history of the Northwoods and create an interactive experience that is more than a museum. By walking through a refurbished 93-year-old Civilian Conservation Corps barracks, visitors can learn about the history of Ojibwe land management and the role of logging and fire all the way to modern management practices. And the exhibit takes you into the woods and helps craft your hikes and tours in the region. To hear more about the exhibit, we have two members of the Manitowish Waters Historical Society. Jim Bokern is the vice president and Kay Kranz is a board member with the group. They're both retired teachers and local historians. Kay, thanks for joining us.
4: It's great to be here with you.
3: And Jim, thanks for being with us.
5: Oh yeah, I'm really looking forward to it.
3: Jim, let's start with you and the origin story. What was the need you were looking to fill with this new interactive center?
5: Well, the history of the forest kind of defines the North Woods, and there wasn't a dedicated museum to that end. And we thought it would be great to tell the whole story from indigenous roots all the way to modern forestry and get that out into our community and give them destinations to go out and really enjoy it in the field.
3: And Kay, part of the story here was not just a museum, but an immersive, interactive experience. Why was that an important part of the story?
4: We've got 56 miles of continuous bike trails through the Northern Highlands American Legion State Forest. And within that forest are all kinds of historic sites that people really don't know about. So once we create an interest in understanding how man has impacted the forest, now we can send you to places and you can see history and learn from the Clio app. Clio's like a docent on your phone, so the history is written there about each site, so you can go on your own and have your own private guide.
3: Right, Jim. The museum itself is kind of the starting point. Talk through what you hope people will experience when they visit the Forest History Experience, and then how they take those maps that Kay just mentioned.

0: and build their experience around that.
1: Right. When people enter into the museum, they'll walk by a lot of really cool outdoor exhibits and enter the museum. And immediately as you enter, we have the Clio app and some QR codes to get you to those high leverage heritage destinations that really will start to engage you. But you're also immersed within the museum with a rotating exhibit, which happens to be art right now. We also have a continuous timeline around the majority of the building showing what happened over time to indigenous nations with commerce and with government. And then we have multimedia loaded up on iPads, so you can just go and touch these iPads and listen to stories and go through slideshows. So you load up on your information, you find your point of interest, and then you use Clio and you go out in the woods, or you go to a recreational site, or you maybe go to a business and you expand your experience, and then you come back for a new adventure.
0: And Kay, the heart of that adventure, this building is actually part of the story of the Northwoods history. You've got an old Civilian Conservation Corps barracks. Can you tell us a little bit about that building?
2: I mean, that building is a story in itself. And the site in which the building is, the North Lakeland Discovery Center today, was part of the ranger station, one of the first ranger stations in the Northern Highland. And then it became the first ever Youth Conservation Corps camp in the United States and Wisconsin, 1961. But this barracks, its history through the ages. In 1933 to 1935, the building was up on Palmer Lake on the border of Michigan and Wisconsin, and CCC workers were there to build fire lanes to prevent all the wildfires of the 30s. From 36 to 62, it was located in Rhinelander, and the Department of Natural Resources used it for various reasons. And then when the Youth Conservation Corps camp, which was the brainstorm of Gaylord Nelson, our governor at the time, and who became a U.S. senator later on, he said, we got to put it there. We got to get it, move it to the State House Lake so those kids have a rec room on the site of their camp. And then from 1996 to just before May, it was used as storage at the North Lakeland Discovery Center. And we said, wow, this place that needs to be saved and brought back to life so we can tell the story of how we have impacted the forest through time.
0: Jim, what did it take to get that CCC barracks on site, renovated, and now the heart of this new project?
1: It was a grand collaborative effort. It truly was, from special contractors in the North Woods, many benefactors who donated money. We received a lot of support from different design groups that helped us put this concept together. It was so tricky because this building was built as a cheap barracks. It wasn't meant to survive, and it was in rough shape. And we moved it on a trailer, probably 250 yards, dropped it down on cribbing, and it wasn't square. So we couldn't build a foundation under it. We had to raise the building above the ground and then build the foundation to fit the twisted building.
0: Wow. We are talking to Jim Boken and Kay Kranz, both of the Manitowish Waters Historical Society, about the new Northwoods Forest History Experience. Jim, staying with you, Kay was just telling us the story, some of the Civilian Conservation Corps that used that as a barracks for a good long time. You also, in the exhibits, look at the history of the Ojibwe people, right? Pre-settlement. How do you tell that part of the story?
1: Well, with the Ojibwe story and early indigenous communities, we reached out to our neighbors in Lac des Flambeaux and worked with Teresa Mitchell, who runs the George W. Brown Jr. Ojibwe Museum and Cultural Center. She made the exhibit. We also networked with Wayne Valier, who is a cultural and language leader and instructor in Lac des Flambeaux, and he built a wigwam for us. And Kay really ramrodded a lot of that activity. Then we continued to do more work with Clio. So we have a 7-destination tour that we're just unrolling in Lac des Flambeaux that was done with the Historic Preservation Office run by the tribe, as well as Teresa Mitchell again at the George W. Brown Jr. Museum. even further than that, we know through our research that just north of the town of Manitowish Waters is just this lovely high-end mountain biking, cross-country skiing area called Windman. And it has a whole host of historic destinations. So we made a Clio tour there. And one of those is a sugar bush that's historically marked in the earliest surveys in 1862. And again, we have that as a destination. So we're integrating with our neighbors and other groups in this collaborative effort.
0: Kay, in addition to the things that'll be there permanently, I understand there'll be temporary exhibits, and that includes an Art of the Forest exhibit. Can you tell us a little bit about that?
2: We were really interested in focusing on the arts and how beautiful our forest is and how it has impacted artists through the years. But there is a plein air group in Manitowish Waters that paint in the forest every week. So we asked them if they would paint some paintings for the new exhibit. And then as they submitted their paintings, we did research on the places that they worked on. And then we found historic photographs from different periods of time. And we combined the photography with their artwork. And people just love looking at that. And all of the artwork is for sale. So it's been fun watching people gain new pieces for their homes.
0: All right, now it's just screaming out to me. I'm talking to two people who love the place in the world that they live and want to share it with the world. Jim, what is it about your part of this planet that makes you love it so much and so eager to bring other people into that story?
1: Well, really, I love our community. I love the North Woods and how that's part of the identity of the entire state of Wisconsin. And I'm afraid that there's some growing learning gaps where people don't know the history of the forest, starting with indigenous communities, the role of treaties, how the cutover unfolded with River Drive Railroad and truck and tractor logging, and then the rebuild that comes in with our modern forestry practices, modern conservation, and how we have to move to the future. So we want to keep people informed because we want our forest to be resilient and supported so generations can enjoy it.
0: And Kay, now you've got people visiting and are they taking the tours that you help them map out? What do you hope that they bring home from this experience?
2: I hope that they bring home the same type of sense of place that I feel here. When I'm in the Wisconsin North Woods, I don't think there's anywhere in the world that I'd rather be because of the peace and beauty and tranquility. And I want us all to respect and enjoy that for years to come. I want my grandchildren and great-grandchildren, many generations forward, to enjoy the North Woods of Wisconsin.
0: We'll leave it there. Kay, thanks for joining us.
2: Thanks so much for letting us tell our story today.
0: And Jim, thanks for being with us.
1: It was awesome. Thanks. Look forward to sharing more fun things from the North Woods.
0: That's Jim Bokern and Kay Kranz, both members of the Manitowish Waters Historical Society. They helped create the new interactive history exhibit in Manitowish Waters called the Northwoods Forest History Experience.

Coming up tomorrow on the show, we'll hear about youth sports and concerns about the risks of CTE and other head injuries for young athletes. And we want to hear from you. As a parent, how concerned are you about the risks of head injuries in the sports that your kid plays? Has that swayed your decision of what sport to steer them toward or away from? And if you're involved in youth sports as an athlete or a coach, what kind of protections do you see in place? Has that changed over the years? Are there changes you'd like to see to make things safer? Email us at wisconsintoday@wpr.org. 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That number is 888-642-0232. Again, that's 888-642-0232. Wisconsin Today producers include Lauren Cox, Rochelle Wilson, and Mackenzie Crummy. 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I'm Rob Ferret. 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

0: why did Olivia Rodrigo create her own all-women music festival? We ask her on the next morning edition from NPR News.
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0: 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Stop by and say hola. 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
7: Good morning, I'm Steve Inskeep. Boaters on the biggest lake in British Columbia discovered a new island. They were shocked, and even more shocked when it disappeared. A missing island. Scientists have now relocated it. It seems to be a kind of carpet of trees longer than a football field and woven together. That mass of trees broke off from the shoreline, and it floats. It's made of wood. It's like a ship made by accident. It's Morning Edition.
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7: 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I'm Steve Inskeep.
9: And I'm Michelle Martin. Good morning. One of the greatest jazz singers of her generation has died. Cassandra Wilson was 70 years old.

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1: She really changed the idea of what a jazz vocalist can do and how they can do it. You know, it's hard to see there being artists like Norah Jones or Liz Wright in the jazz space without her. And, you know, she also had influences on neo-soul, people like Corinne Bailey Ray and Erykah Badu, and Americana. You know, I now hear it in artists like Rhiannon Giddens and Alison Russell.
2: All right, have to leave it there for now. That's Nate Chenin. He's a music critic and the editorial director at member station WRTI. Nate, thank you. 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
1: And this is Milwaukee's NPR. The time now is 5:42. I'm Rachel Owens. Coming up next, we'll check in on what's happening with some historic and high-rise buildings in downtown Milwaukee in our new series called Developing Stories. 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
0: Good morning, I'm Michelle Martin. Climate change is making it harder for penguins in Chile to get food. When they go farther looking for it, they're more likely to get cut by fishing nets and boat propellers. Wildlife clinics stitch them up, but the penguins often pick at the threads. Researchers are testing a vest to stop them from doing that, the penguin version of a dog cone. They're woven with copper and zinc, which help protect against bacteria and get tissue to heal faster. Also, they look pretty sharp. It's Morning Edition.
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1: 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You're listening to Morning Edition on Milwaukee's NPR. I'm Rachel Owens. From malls to high-rises, commercial real estate is ever-changing. If you're wondering what's happening with some of Milwaukee's most recognizable buildings, Developing Stories has the answers. It's a new segment from Lake Effect's Sam Woods and Milwaukee Business Journal real estate reporter Addison Lathers. And here is their conversation.
7: We'll start with three headlines from this last month that you've been paying attention to. So what's first?
8: Well, what's first on my list is the partial conversion of the 310 West office building into apartments. If you've been to the 3rd Street Market Hall, it is the giant blue building right across from it. In fact, I think most people call it the Big Blue. It's long had mostly federal tenants, think Social Security along those lines, but it's been emptying out in recent years. Its latest owner, a New York-based company called Time Equities, bought it, thought it could spruce it up. But that is simply not enough to attract grade A, you know, high-paying office tenants in this year. So they realize that they might be in hot water if they can't get people in these refreshed offices.
7: And they bought the building when?
8: So they bought it in 2017. And about 2 years ago, they filed a preliminary permit application for what would be the conversion of one of its towers into apartments. And then nothing happened. But fast forward to 2025, and the city announces new incentives to help turn its old aging office buildings that are blights on our downtown into homes. and time equities as their wheels start turning. So what we're looking at is 220 apartments. It's a $73 million project. And they're getting about $6.4 million of that in the form of tax incremental financing from the city.
7: So, all right, so we have a major building downtown being at least partially converted to apartments. What's the second story you've been paying attention to this month?
8: I've been paying attention to the Mackey Building. Even if you don't think you know what the Mackey Building is, it is one of Milwaukee's best-known historic buildings. And right now, it's facing sort of a foreclosure lawsuit. Waukesha State Bank says the building's owners, Jay Jeffers and Company, owe them $6.2 million and haven't made payments in a few months.
7: Dun, dun, dun.
8: Yep. That's because Bartolotta Restaurant Group, which operates the building's event venue, the Grain Exchange, hasn't been able to pay its rent due, allegedly, to a drop in business that's been happening since the pandemic. Now, I did say it's sort of facing a suit. Foreclosure is never the end of the road. Josh Jeffers could find a new operator or another way for the building to make money or bring in an investor. He could also just be refinancing the loan. Either way, if you wanted to have your wedding there, or if I wanted to have my wedding there, it's no sweat. He has lots.

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2: 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I'm Rachel Owens. Thanks for joining me today. It is a swampy 72 degrees in Milwaukee right now. We have some fog and mist to watch out for. There's a slight chance of showers and storms again today with highs in the 80s.
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6: From Marketplace in Washington, I'm Kimberly Adams. We're headed into Labor Day weekend, a celebration of America's labor movement and unions, but only about 10% of workers were in unions in 2025, according to the Bureau of Labor Statistics. State laws have a big impact on union membership, as well as worker wages more broadly. A new report from the Economic Policy Institute finds people who live in right-to-work states make nearly 7% less on average than people who live in states without right-to-work laws. That wage gap has more than doubled in the last decade. Marketplace's Samantha Fields has more.
7: 26 states have so-called right-to-work laws. Kentucky was the last to pass one in 2017.
8: Right to work is kind of a misnomer.
7: Elise Gould at the Economic Policy Institute says these laws do not offer workers any job protections.
8: Instead, what they do is prohibit any requirement that workers covered by a union contract either join the union or contribute toward the cost of union representation.
7: Which makes unionizing harder. In states with right to work laws, just 6% of workers are in a union versus 16% in states without these laws. And salaries are lower on average, especially for women and Black and Hispanic workers, says Kyle Moore at the Century Foundation.
9: A lot of that comes down to what unions do for folks, right? Black workers often see a greater benefit from having a union than white workers because the private market is often unfair to Black workers.
7: But Gould at EPI says the right-to-work laws themselves are just one factor.
8: Non-right-to-work states are more likely to have higher minimum wages. They're more likely to have restrictions on non-compete agreements or pay transparency policies.
7: And she says those policies are likely also contributing to higher wages for workers in those states. I'm Samantha Fields for Marketplace.
6: Let's do the numbers. The FTSE in London is basically flat. Dow, S&P, and NASDAQ futures are mixed in the negative 0.2 to slightly up percent, like less than 0.1% range, with the Dow future up 12 points. The 10-year Treasury yield is down at 4.79%. And we have a weekly newsletter that goes out every Friday. You can get the best of Marketplace straight to your inbox. Sign up today to get it tomorrow. We have explainers and analysis on the economic news of the week. Read the latest issue and sign up at

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1: 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I'm Rachel Lowens. Olivia Rodrigo curated her own women-led music festival called Daisy Chain Fields. Coming up next, she speaks with Layla Fadel about her motivations for the festival, as well as her latest album. That's next on Morning Edition.
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0: I'm Michelle Martin.
6: And I'm Layla Fadel. Some of the biggest names in music, all of them women, performed at the Daisy Chain Fields Festival in Irvine, California this past weekend. Grammy-winning singer-songwriter Olivia Rodrigo headlined and created the festival. She performed with Chapel Roan, Doechii, Sarah McLachlan, Stevie Nicks. It was to raise money for nonprofits focused on women's and girls' rights. All the big names volunteered their time, and no surprise, it sold out in 30 minutes. At the end of the night, she made a promise to the crowd.
7: See you next year!
6: I spoke with Rodrigo about what it was like bringing her vision to life.
8: I mean, it was incredible. The whole thing was just joyful from start to finish. Obviously, Saturday was beyond my wildest dreams, and getting to sing with Stevie Nicks and Sarah McLachlan and Alanis Morissette, and getting to see all these girls really sharing in this experience and building this community. Like, I saw a woman breastfeeding her baby underneath a tree. I was like, this is exactly what I envisioned it to be. But also, I mean, all of the proceeds of the festival, you raised $20 million, which is so insane. I'm so proud of that. And all of those proceeds are going to these women's charities and repro health groups. And so I got to learn about them over the past year and kind of talk to the founders and the people who are on the front lines of these issues. And that was such a joy, too. So the whole thing was just magnificent.
6: Now, Sarah McLachlan was in the lineup. She also co-founded the Lilith Fair back in the 90s. And you said that inspired this festival and what it did to show that you can have more than one woman and people will come and see them with Daisy Chain Fields Festival. Were you out to prove something? Was this the right moment because of what's going on politically in the country? Why now?
8: Totally. I mean, Lilith Fair definitely was a huge inspiration. I really think that Sarah and her generation really broke down so many barriers so that girls my age could really thrive in the music industry and feel protected. I think it was really important for me to do this festival right now because I just think we're so discouraged right now. I think that the people who want to keep us down are really relying on us feeling alone and overwhelmed. And I think the antidote to that is joy and community.
6: What do you mean by the people trying to keep us down?
8: Oh, you know, just people who are trying to strip us of our rights. And at the time of Lilith Fair, women had more bodily autonomy in America than they do now.
6: You performed your single, Serena Joy, on the stage at this festival for the first time. That song is named for a character in Handmaid's Tale, Margaret Atwood's novel. What is the message of the song?
8: It was just kind of based on the principle that a threat to one person's human rights is a threat to all of our human rights.
6: Yeah.
8: That's something that I think about a lot watching so much of the sadness and destruction go on in the world. I think even in terms of reproductive health care, like it's easy for someone in my position to be like, well, I live in California and, you know, I obviously have means. And so this is not really going to affect me that much. But I think that's a really dangerous, vicious cycle because, you know, I think that the slope is really slippery when rights start being taken away. It's terrifying for us all.
6: I've heard that sentiment across a lot of different things, including immigration, mm-hmm. which started with only segments of the country's population and then expanded. And you were dragged into the center of that when DHS used one of your songs, All American Bitch, as the soundtrack to a video of ICE agents detaining people last fall. And you were mad. You made that clear online. Tell me about seeing that when you heard your song being used in that way and how you reacted, maybe how it impacted what you did after that.
8: Oh my God. It was just awful to see a song that I wrote about feeling trapped in like a misogynistic box.

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1: And this is Milwaukee's NPR. The time now is 6:42. I'm Rachel Owens. Measles cases are on the rise around the U.S. and here in Wisconsin. Mayon Silver talks about the uptick in measles cases with Dr. Ben Weston, Chief Medical Director for the Milwaukee County Office of Emergency Management. That's coming up next, right here on Milwaukee's NPR.

0: when you want to be well-informed. 89.7 WUWM. 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
3: Good morning, I'm Steve Inskeep. Boaters on the biggest lake in British Columbia discovered a new island. They were shocked, and even more shocked when it disappeared, a missing island. Scientists have now relocated it. It seems to be a kind of carpet of trees longer than a football field and woven together. That mass of trees broke off from the shoreline, and it floats. It's made of wood. It's like a ship made by accident. It's Morning Edition.
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5: 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I'm Rachel Owens. Good morning. The time is 6:45. There's a measles outbreak in Wisconsin. It's mainly in the southwestern part of the state. As of yesterday, there were 110 confirmed cases statewide. All but one of those sickened are unvaccinated. WUWM's Mayon Silver asked Dr. Ben Weston, Chief Health Policy Advisor for Milwaukee County, about the outbreak.
6: So this Wisconsin outbreak is part of about 3,000 recorded nationwide, and it's the state's most severe since 1990, according to the Milwaukee Journal Sentinel. Can you explain why measles cases are rising in the U.S.?
7: Yeah, I mean, here in Wisconsin, we have the second lowest vaccination rate in the nation. We're only behind Idaho, and that is not a good place to be. It really makes us just highly vulnerable for outbreaks like this. So in Wisconsin, about 85% of kindergartners, that's one of the standard metrics, 85% of kindergartners are vaccinated. Now, in these counties we're looking at, Grant, Iowa, Lafayette, they get as low as 60% vaccination rates, which just isn't nearly high enough to protect the population. You need really well over 90% to get that herd immunity that we've talked about before, where people are protected, including people who are immune compromised or too young to get the vaccine, for example.
6: Do we have any information as to how the Wisconsin outbreak in specific started?
7: Yeah, I mean, we don't have specific information there. Typically, all you need is one case, because measles is so incredibly contagious that one person can spread it to 9 to 10 unvaccinated people, which is just a really high spread rate. And so you can see when you have those low vaccination levels, those low vaccination rates, it spreads incredibly fast. So Wisconsin really is just this tinderbox set up for an outbreak.
6: Are you hearing from your partners in public health in Grant, Iowa, and Lafayette counties about how they're approaching this on the ground?
7: Yeah, I mean, I think there's the standard public health approach, which is number one, you want to track these cases. You want to put up barriers as much as you can to protect people who surround these individuals. Of course, you want to keep them isolated from others so they don't spread it. This gets back to kind of our COVID days. But a big part of it is prevention into the future. And so for parents across Wisconsin, I know there's a lot of mixed information out there right now about measles, about vaccination in general. So if you have questions, that's okay. If you're not sure, that's okay. But this is a really good time to reach out to somebody you trust, probably your physician, your family doctor, your pediatrician, who you've trusted for everything else that your kid and your family has gone through, and ask them. Ask them their opinion on whether you should get vaccinated, because this is a great time to get protected, because I would imagine these cases are going to increase just based on the number that we're seeing and the vaccination rate in our state. It would be very surprising if we don't see these numbers continue to increase.
6: And you mentioned that measles is highly contagious. You can get it by breathing contaminated air or touching an infected surface and then touching your eyes, nose, or mouth. It can even stay in the air for hours after a sick person coughs or sneezes. What are some of the health complications that can be caused by measles?
7: Yeah, so for a lot of people with measles, you get typical febrile illness. You get fevers, you feel run down, you might get respiratory symptoms. But the problem becomes that for a certain percentage of people, they can get really sick. And that's why you've seen 2 out of these 100 folks, 110 in Wisconsin, have been hospitalized. About 1 out of 1,000 have further complications, things like brain swelling, and even

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1: 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We'll learn more. 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
1: And this is Milwaukee's NPR. The time now is 7:42. I'm Rachel Owens. Good morning. We're breaking ground on a new series here at WUWM. It's called Developing Stories, taking a look at the latest real estate news in southeastern Wisconsin. Coming up next, we'll take a look at some of the historic and high-rise buildings and what's happening with them in downtown Milwaukee. One is right across the street from us here at Chase Tower. WUWM Sam Woods cuts the ribbon on Developing Stories, a new series. That's coming up next right here on Milwaukee's NPR.
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4: Good morning, I'm Michelle Martin. 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Also, they look pretty sharp. It's Morning Edition.
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1: 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You're listening to Morning Edition on Milwaukee's NPR. I'm Rachel Owens. Good morning. Grab a shovel and put on your hard hat because we are breaking new ground here at WUWM. We have a new series called Developing Stories. From malls to high-rises, commercial real estate is ever-changing. And if you're wondering what's happening with some of Milwaukee's most recognizable buildings, well, Developing Stories has the answers for you. It's this new segment from Lake Effect's Sam Woods and Milwaukee Business Journal real estate reporter Addison Lathers. And here is their first conversation.
6: We'll start with three headlines from this last month that you've been paying attention to. So what's first?
7: Well, what's first on my list is the partial conversion of the 310 West office building into apartments. If you've been to the 3rd Street Market Hall, it is the giant blue building right across from it. In fact, I think most people call it the Big Blue. It's long had mostly federal tenants, think Social Security along those lines, but it's been emptying out in recent years. Its latest owner, a New York-based company called Time Equities, bought it, thought it could spruce it up, but that is simply not enough to attract grade A, you know, high-paying office tenants in this year. So they realize that they might be in hot water if they can't get people in these refreshed offices.
6: And they bought the building when?
7: So they bought it in 2017. And about 2 years ago, they filed a preliminary permit application for what would be the conversion of one of its towers into apartments. and then nothing happens. But fast forward to 2025, and the city announces new incentives to help turn its old aging office buildings that are blights on our downtown into homes. And Time Equities is their wheels start turning. So what we're looking at is 220 apartments. It's a $73 million project. And they're getting about $6.4 million of that in the form of tax incremental financing from the city.
6: So, all right, so we have a major building downtown being at least partially converted to apartments. What's the second story you've been paying attention to this month?
7: I've been paying attention to the Mackey Building. Even if you don't think you know what the Mackey Building is, it is one of Milwaukee's best-known historic buildings. And right now, it's facing sort of a foreclosure lawsuit. Waukesha State Bank says the building's owners, Jay Jeffers and Company, owe them $6.2 million and haven't made payments in a few months.
6: Dun, dun, dun.
7: Yep. That's because Bartolotta Restaurant Group, which operates the building's event venue, the Grain Exchange, hasn't been able to pay its rent due, allegedly, to a drop in business that's been happening since the pandemic. Now, I did say it's sort of facing a suit. Foreclosure is never the end of the road. Josh Jeffers could find a new operator or another way for the building to make money or bring in an investor. He could also just be refinancing the loan. Either way, if you wanted to have your wedding there, or if I wanted to have my wedding there, it's no sweat. He has lots of opportunities to pay the debt and get his property back.
6: All right, what's the third headline you're looking at?
7: Keeping Josh in the news, Whipflee's decision to relocate its Wauwatosa headquarters to downtown Milwaukee is something I'm really excited about. His office building over by the Milwaukee Public Market just secured a big tenant in Whipflee. They're one of Wisconsin's largest accounting firms, and they'll be bringing 169 employees with them when they move to the building's sixth floor. That's the Huron building. They signed a nearly decade-long lease, Josh told me, and they've been planning their move for over 2 years. But that's likely because a lot of businesses anticipated a new, big, shiny office building coming soon, breaking ground this year in Deer District, and that just didn't happen. And Josh said Whipflee needed to make a decision by the end of this year, and the Huron building looked the best for the size, what they were going to get, and signage. That's right. They'll get their name on the building.
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1: When you sit down to write, is there ever anything like, yeah, you won't write about?
0: You know, I'm sure. I can't think of anything off the top of my head, but I really try to write from a place that's just for me. You know what I mean? I love writing songs. And even if nobody heard the songs, I would still write them. And so I try to always maintain that sort of sanctity of creation. And then I sort of think about the way that they're going to reverberate into the world after.
1: Olivia Rodrigo, fresh out of her first Daisy Chain Fields Festival. Thank you for speaking with me.
0: Oh, thanks so much for having me. It's an honor.
1: And Olivia Rodrigo is on her Unravel tour later this month.
2: And that tour is coming to Chicago to the United Center on Saturday, October 10th. 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I'm Rachel Owens.
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5: Live from NPR News in Washington, I'm Dave Mattingly. More than 1,200 people are now confirmed dead in Nepal along the border with Tibet following last week's glacier collapse and flash flooding. Feminist icon Gloria Steinem has died in New York City. NPR's Christian Wright says Steinem was a pivotal voice and a longstanding presence in the modern women's rights movement.
6: Gloria Steinem will long be remembered as an enduring symbol of the women's movement. For more than a half century, she advocated for feminist causes, helping women gain meaningful progress toward equality at home, in the workplace, and other aspects of American society. Steinem fought for abortion rights and shared that she had one herself. She advocated for pay equality, women in politics, and against domestic violence. Her activism changed American life. Steinem started out as a journalist, notably reporting undercover to expose conditions inside New York's Playboy Club in 1963. She co-founded Ms. Magazine, a feminist publication, a radical idea at the time. Steinem wrote books and essays and continued her work well into old age. She died peacefully at home in New York. Gloria Steinem was 92. Kristen Wright, NPR News.
5: Japanese scientist Hideki Shirakawa, who shared the Nobel Prize in Chemistry in the year 2000, has died. He was 90 years old. His work helped to demonstrate plastic could conduct electricity. This is NPR News. Elementary and middle school students in New York City's public schools are being banned from using generative artificial intelligence tools for 1 year. That restriction was announced yesterday by Mayor Zohran Mamdani. He says the ban is part of a broader assessment of how students in the nation's largest school system interact with AI technology. OpenAI is facing 30 new lawsuits in response to a deadly school shooting in Canada earlier this year. NPR's Shannon Bond says the company is accused of failing to alert police about the alleged gunman's violent conversations with ChatGPT.
7: The lawsuits filed in federal court in San Francisco accuse OpenAI of putting its public image ahead of safety. They allege the company's chief global affairs team, which handles public relations, overruled calls from OpenAI's safety team to notify police about chats investigators believe posed a credible threat. OpenAI denies the claims and says the safety team does not report to global affairs. The new cases build on 7 lawsuits brought against OpenAI in April from victims of a shooting that killed 5 students and a teacher at a secondary school in Tumbler Ridge, British Columbia in February. OpenAI says it has a zero tolerance policy for using its tools to assist in committing violence. Shannon Bond, NPR News.
5: Extreme heat will be an issue again today for millions of Americans. Advisories and warnings are in effect from North Texas to New Jersey. I'm Dave Mattingly in Washington.
2: More heat is on the way for southeastern Wisconsin right now, though. It's the heavy downpours and thunderstorms that we are watching. There is a thunderstorm warning in effect until 8:45. Right now, the heaviest rain is just north of Milwaukee, areas like Fox Point and Brown Deer. We could also have winds up to 60 miles an hour. So please take care if you're leaving right now. Visibilities are way down. Currently, it's 77 in Milwaukee. We'll have highs today in the upper 80s, but it could feel as hot as the mid-90s. There is a measles outbreak in Wisconsin. We're going to hear from the chief medical officer for Milwaukee County, who says that it is extremely important to get vaccinated due to how high the spread rate is.
8: Measles is so incredibly contagious that one person can spread it to 9 to 10 unvaccinated people.
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10: 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I'm Michelle Martin.
11: And I'm Steve Inskeep. The Social Security Trust Fund is running out of reserves. We have heard this story before. Congress tends to make some tweak, but this is a big one because if Congress were to do nothing in about 6 years, payments to beneficiaries would be cut. And that would be devastating for seniors all over this country who rely on the money. NPR's Ashley Lopez reports it's not something that's getting much attention this election year.
12: 6 years sounds like a lot of time. But when you think of how much time it takes to fix a big budget problem with complicated politics, it's really not. Bill Sweeney with the AARP says that is unless you're a member of Congress.
13: I'm not super confident that they're going to clear the decks and focus on something that's 6 years away. It's not very long for regular folks, but for Congress, it could be almost a lifetime.
12: Fixing Social Security will likely involve cutting benefits for some Americans or raising taxes on higher earners. These are decisions that could come with political blowback. And Sweeney points out that some of the people who will be making those decisions are currently running for office, particularly candidates who are running for six-year terms.
13: The people who we elect to the United States Senate in November are almost certainly going to be the ones in the Senate in 2032 deciding what to do with people's Social Security. And the fact that it's not coming up very often in the debates or in the questions, I think is a serious failing.
12: Because candidates aren't talking about this, Sweeney is worried that the public is pretty much in the dark about what's happening.
14: America is completely unready for a national conversation about what it's going to take in order to make that program financially solvent after the trust fund runs dry in 2032.
12: That's Rich Tao with Engages. He's been moderating focus groups with swing voters for the past 3 months and is asked about this. And what he found is that voters understand very little. Many conflate what's happening now with their long-running fears that Social Security will not be there for them when they're ready to retire. Margaret in Pennsylvania, who agreed to take part in the focus groups on the condition her last name would not be used, is one of these voters.
15: Because I'm worried. Not only for myself, but for my son, is there going to be anything there to help myself or, as I said, my son when it comes time for retirement?
12: Rich Tao says both parties need to do a better job of educating the public about what actually is happening because they're going to need them to weigh in at some point.
14: Because this isn't the kind of policy you can sneak past voters. In order to fix the program, someone has to pay. And you can't cut benefits without people noticing. You can't increase FICA taxes without people noticing. So if there isn't buy-in and an acceptance of the looming crisis in Social Security, it's impossible to fix this.
12: Andrew Biggs with the American Enterprise Institute, a right-leaning think tank in Washington, says the biggest hurdle to all this, though, is that Congress always has the option to do nothing.
16: There's no requirement that Congress act at any given time. They can always choose to kick the can down the road.
12: And they have a lot of incentives to keep doing that. He says any solution to Social Security will have a significant impact on at least some voters.
16: Each year Congress fails to act, the problem gets larger. And as the problem gets larger, that increases the incentives for them not to act. So you get this cycle where the worse the problem gets, the less Congress wants to talk about it.
12: Of course, not doing anything would also have a big impact. According to the Social Security Trustees report, if Congress doesn't act, payments are expected to be 22% lower starting at the end of 2032. Ashley Lopez, NPR News.
10: The U.S. is not the only country headed towards elections in a few months. Israelis vote at the end of October. Relations between the two countries are on the rocks. The Trump administration has been showing signs of frustration with Israel, and as NPR's Daniel Estrin reports from Tel Aviv, the feeling is mutual.
17: Israelis tend to love President Trump for his pro-Israel stance, but many are not happy he called a truce this summer with Iran. I like Trump, says meat seller Yossi Radinsky, but his judgment wasn't right. He says Trump and Israeli Prime Minister Benjamin Netanyahu had a plan to defeat Iran, and they didn't finish the job. In an outdoor market, an Israeli man blows the shofar, the ram's horn, a call for introspection ahead of the Jewish New Year beginning next week. Israeli shopper Noy Moore, a mother of four, reflects on Trump. Every morning he wakes up with a new crazy idea, she says. Suddenly he'll say, Iran, I'll bomb you. And the next day he'll say, let's make a deal. He's not stable. Can you rely on him? No. When Trump announced the truce agreement with Iran this summer, Netanyahu's coalition partners said they wouldn't be bound by it. Israel was sidelined during the negotiations. Netanyahu told reporters he wasn't aware of the details of the deal when it was reached. And here's what he said about his relationship with Trump. We often see things eye to eye, and there are times we see less eye to eye, Netanyahu said. Another disagreement has been on Gaza. Trump wants to advance a plan for Hamas disarmament. Netanyahu said he rejects the plan. Netanyahu has also rejected U.S. calls to limit Israeli attacks in Gaza. Israeli strikes have increased, including bombing Hamas munitions depots. That drew a rebuke at the United Nations Security Council from Nikolai Mladenov from Trump's Board of Peace.
18: Will another strike on a munitions depot stop Hamas from rearming or tightening its grip on Gaza? It will not. It only delays the demilitarization.
17: Netanyahu wants to appear defiant to hard-right Israeli voters ahead of October elections. But that's complicating Trump's efforts to rein in Israeli strikes throughout the Middle East, says former Israeli diplomat in the U.S., Alon Pinkas.
19: I think it's a major shift.
17: Netanyahu used to campaign for re-election by touting his close ties with Trump, but Trump hasn't endorsed Netanyahu for the October elections. Netanyahu is trailing in the polls behind his centrist challenger. Former diplomat Pinkas speculates Trump is hearing this message from his advisors.
19: You thought you have a partner in Netanyahu. Apparently you don't. There are things that Israel could have done to make you look better, and Netanyahu refused to do that because of his own political calculations. And so why should you bend backwards and help him? Screw him. Let's work with the next prime minister.
17: On the backdrop of these rocky relations is escalating Israeli settler violence in the occupied West Bank that's affecting U.S. citizens. A Palestinian-American family's home has been besieged, and an American news crew from NBC was attacked. Israel still hasn't made any arrests. Daniel Estrin, NPR News, Tel Aviv.
2: 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I'm Rachel Owens. It's now 8:42. Thanks for joining me. Well, if you don't have to leave right now, don't. Give it 15 minutes. We have heavy rain and storms moving through the area, especially north of the city. In fact, severe thunderstorm warnings for Milwaukee and Ozaukee counties now as the system is moving east over the lake. So again, visibility is down. The roads are backed up. If you can wait to leave, please do so. We're not done after that either. We'll have multiple rounds of storms rolling across the day. So check the radar before you head out. And besides the storms, another thing we're tracking today are measles breaking out in Wisconsin. There's been an uptick in cases, as in much of the United States. We'll learn more about what's happening here in Wisconsin just ahead on Milwaukee's NPR.
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24: Good morning, I'm Steve Inskeep. Boaters on the biggest lake in British Columbia discovered a new island. They were shocked, and even more shocked when it disappeared. A missing island. Scientists have now relocated it. It seems to be a kind of carpet of trees longer than a football field and woven together. That mass of trees broke off from the shoreline and it floats. It's made of wood. It's like a ship made by accident. It's Morning Edition.
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2: 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You're listening to Morning Edition on Milwaukee's NPR. I'm Rachel Owens. Thanks for joining me. Measles are one of those diseases that we didn't think we'd have to worry about. Well, that's changing because there's now a measles outbreak in Wisconsin, mainly in the southwestern part of the state. As of yesterday, there were 110 confirmed cases statewide. All but one of those sickened are unvaccinated. To learn more about what's happening with the outbreak, WUWM's Mayon Silver spoke with Dr. Ben Weston, Chief Health Policy Advisor for Milwaukee County.
25: So this Wisconsin outbreak is part of about 3,000 recorded nationwide, and it's the state's most severe since 1990, according to the Milwaukee Journal Sentinel. Can you explain why measles cases are rising in the U.S.?
8: Yeah, I mean, here in Wisconsin, we have the second lowest vaccination rate in the nation. We're only behind Idaho, and that is not a good place to be. It really makes us just highly vulnerable for outbreaks like this. So in Wisconsin, about 85% of kindergartners, that's one of the standard metrics, 85% of kindergartners are vaccinated. Now, in these counties we're looking at, Grant, Iowa, Lafayette, they get as low as 60% vaccination rates, which just isn't nearly high enough to protect the population. You need really well over 90% to get that herd immunity that we've talked about before, where people are protected, including people who are immune compromised or too young to get the vaccine, for example.
25: Do we have any information as to how the Wisconsin outbreak in specific started?
8: Yeah, I mean, we don't have specific information there. Typically, all you need is one case, because measles is so incredibly contagious that one person can spread it to 9 to 10 unvaccinated people, which is just a really high spread rate. And so you can see when you have those low vaccination levels, those low vaccination rates, it spreads incredibly fast. So Wisconsin really is just this tinderbox setup for an outbreak.
25: Are you hearing from your partners in public health in Grant, Iowa, and Lafayette counties about how they're approaching this on the ground?
8: Yeah, I mean, I think there's the standard public health approach, which is number one, you want to track these cases. You want to put up barriers as much as you can to protect people who surround these individuals. Of course, you want to keep them isolated from others so they don't spread it. This gets back to kind of our COVID days. But a big part of it is prevention into the future. And so for parents across Wisconsin, I know there's a lot of mixed information out there right now about measles, about vaccination in general. So if you have questions, that's okay. If you're not sure, that's okay. But this is a really good time to reach out to somebody you trust, probably your physician, your family doctor, your pediatrician, who you've trusted for everything else that your kid and your family has gone through, and ask them. Ask them their opinion on whether you should get vaccinated, because this is a great time to get protected, because I would imagine these cases are going to increase just based on the number that we're seeing and the vaccination rate in our state. It would be very surprising if we don't see these numbers continue to increase.
25: And you mentioned that measles is highly contagious. You can get it by breathing contaminated air or touching an infected surface and then touching your eyes, nose, or mouth. It can even stay in the air for hours after a sick person coughs or sneezes. What are some of the health complications that can be caused by measles?
8: Yeah, so for a lot of people with measles, you get typical febrile illness. You get fevers, you feel run down, you might get respiratory symptoms. But the problem becomes that for a certain percentage of people, they can get really sick. And that's why you've seen 2 out of these 100 folks, 110 in Wisconsin, have been hospitalized. About 1 out of 1,000 have further complications, things like brain swelling, and even hospitalization that leads to death.
25: Two doses of the vaccine provides that protection that you're talking about against all strains of measles. What happens if you get vaccinated and then get measles?
8: Yeah, that's a good question. So when you are vaccinated, what the studies show is that you are much more protected against getting severe disease. But nonetheless, there are people out there who, despite getting vaccinated, they still have an immune system that just doesn't work very well. Or they're very young, or they're very old, or they have other health complications. And so that's why it's important to get vaccinated. This is kind of the social contract that we go into. You get vaccinated for yourself, but you're also getting vaccinated for your community.
2: 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He spoke with WUWM's Mayon Silver. I'm Rachel Lowens, and you're listening to 89.7 WUWM, Milwaukee's NPR. This is Morning Edition. The time is 8:50. Thanks for joining me. Heavy downpours and thunderstorms happening across the region now. Please take care before you head out on the roadways. It's currently 75.

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0: Casey Brooke Nen says, "Happy birthday, Conrad Nen. Life is better now that you're retired. 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
3: 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I'm Audrey Nowakowski. Today, we'll look at how urban renewal has impacted cities like Milwaukee. Then we'll meet Nearby Nature Milwaukee's new director and learn about his vision for the environmental nonprofit.
4: I think in every job I've done, I've tried to create a memory for people that I've worked with. And so that led me into this job. That led me into how can I create an impact for kids and for my community?
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6: Live from NPR News, I'm Lakshmi Singh. The former leader of the Federal Emergency Management Agency says the Trump administration is no longer trying to dismantle the agency. NPR's Rebecca Hersher spoke with David Richardson in one of his first interviews since leaving the agency late last year.
7: Richardson took over at FEMA in May 2025.
8: I went there for three things. To get FEMA through hurricane season, either shut it down or drastically reduce its size and essentially get it ready for rebranding. That's why I went.
7: He was at the agency for about 6 months and says during that time, the Trump administration changed course. And now the country's top disaster agency is here to stay. FEMA and the White House declined to answer questions from NPR about the administration's goals for the agency. Rebecca Hersher, NPR News.
6: Gloria Steinem, a name synonymous with the women's liberation movement in the second half of the 20th century, died yesterday. No cause of death was disclosed. She was 92. Through her work as a social justice activist, journalist, and co-founder of the famed Ms. magazine, Steinem helped lead the fight for more protections regarding abortion, sexual harassment, domestic violence, among other issues that have directly affected millions of historically marginalized people. Every year, the Ig Nobel Prizes are awarded for research that's entertaining and thought-provoking. NPR's Ari Daniels says for the first time, the ceremony took place outside the U.S.
9: Mark Abrams founded the Ig Nobel Prize in 1991.
10: Before last year, almost every winner would find a way to travel to the ceremony from around the world. Last year, of the 10 winners, we ended up with only 6 of them at the ceremony.
9: 4 didn't want to come to the U.S., citing safety concerns related to unpredictable immigration and visa protocols. So this year, Abrams and his team decided to hold the ceremony abroad, in Switzerland. As for the prizes, the Biomechanics Award went to a team that developed a more rigorous definition of kissing. And the Physics Award was for a group that built the theory around and then prototyped a splash-free urinal. Ari Daniel, NPR News.
6: Today, a federal judge in Boston is considering whether to continue barring the U.S. Postal Service from carrying out changes to mail-in voting ahead of the midterm elections in November. U.S. District Court Judge Indira Talwani said at a hearing today that the USPS has not explained how it planned to regulate mail ballots as part of an executive order from President Trump. We should note the USPS is a financial supporter of NPR. Tomorrow, North Carolina will be the first state to start sending out ballots to voters. This is NPR News. Diesel prices jumped sharply overnight. More from NPR's Scott Horsley.
11: The average price of diesel fuel jumped nearly 10 cents a gallon overnight. AAA says the average cost is now $5.78 a gallon. That's up more than $2 a gallon since the U.S. launched its war against Iran, and just 3 cents shy of the all-time high set back in 2022 following Russia's invasion of Ukraine. Rising diesel prices increase the cost of everything that moves by truck or train. It also raises the cost of operating farm equipment during the busy fall harvest season. Stock in the Campbell's Company fell after the soup and snack maker reported a drop in sales and profits. Campbell's is also cutting its dividend. And the U.S. trade deficit widened in July by 24% as imports rose and exports fell.
6: That's Scott Horsley reporting. In New Hampshire, a public housing provider is facing a lawsuit from its own tenants after installing high-tech sensors in rental units. New Hampshire Public Radio's Todd Bookman with more.
12: Concord's federally funded housing provider installed about 300 sensors, saying it wanted to crack down on people smoking in their apartments or causing noise complaints. The devices don't record video or sound, but instead can track motion, decibel levels, mold, smoke, and even the number of people in an apartment. The ACLU's Nate Wessler says that essentially gives the government a warrantless search.
13: You can tell when someone wakes up in the morning. You can infer if they used an alarm clock or they woke up slowly, how late they stay up. Are they at home or are they not at home? It's motion data. It's how loud they and their guests are being. It's an incredible imposition on people's privacy in their homes.
12: The lawsuit contends the housing authority didn't fully disclose what the sensors were capable of measuring.
6: It's NPR.
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3: This is Lake Effect from 89.7 WUWM, Milwaukee's NPR. I'm Audrey Nowakowski. Thanks for joining us today. Today, we'll tell you about a local store that's reducing food waste and giving people access to farm-fresh produce year-round. We'll start with this. Nearby Nature Milwaukee recently hired a new executive director to run the nonprofit. Terry Evans taking on the job comes a year after the organization temporarily suspended operations and laid off its staff. Nearby Nature is an environmental advocacy group that works to make the outdoors inclusive and accessible to people of color across Milwaukee. Evans most recently served as the senior director of the Washington Park branch of the Urban Ecology Center for 10 years. He speaks with Lake Effect's Excrit Nunez about his plans to rebuild the nearly decade-old organization and strengthen its connection to the community.
16: Terry, in July, you became Nearby Nature Milwaukee's new executive director. Can you talk about how this opportunity opened up and why you decided to take on the role?
17: Yeah, so I think the organization kind of set in hibernation. So everything was dialed back or if not happening at the organization. So there was tabling still happening, but in terms of staff, in terms of the amount of outreach, the programs and activities that we were doing with the community kind of went to a halt, you know, before I came. So now, with me being in the role, I've been in the role for roughly 5 weeks. Been 5 weeks of learning for me. So we're trying to ramp things up. Sometimes, you know, organizations go through that where they have to kind of take a step back and kind of figure out what's going on, what the true vision is of for the organization and the mission. So when the board decided to move forward is when they decided to post the job. So I think that it was perfect timing for me. I had done work with Nearby Nature in previous years. So when Nearby Nature first started, 2017, not shortly thereafter, I had been working with David, who's the founder of Nearby Nature. And so we had did some collaborative things at the Urban Ecology Center where I previously came from.
16: And you were previously the senior branch director of Urban Ecology's Washington Park branch. And before that, you held leadership positions with the Boys and Girls Club of Greater Milwaukee and the Wisconsin Department of Corrections. How do you feel your work experience has prepared you to lead Nearby Nature?
17: Yeah, I think every job should prepare you for that next job. And I think that's what each of my jobs have done. And it doesn't go back, it goes back further than the Department of Correction. It goes back as far as like when I was a park worker 3 with the county parks, you know, and working at the Dr. Martin Luther King Community Center. Shout out to them. but I think it started there where, you know, you learn how to work with community, you learn how to work with people. And do you have a true passion to work with people in whatever capacity it is in? And so you kind of get a sense, like in the jobs I was in, like where people lack what they lack in their lives, what they haven't seen, what they haven't experienced. And then I was always in my mind thinking about, okay, so I'm seeing all these experiences that people have not had. And I'm thinking about, like, where were some of the happiest times, some of the most fruitful times in my life that helped me to grow and helped to create memories. And so I think in every job I've done, I've tried to create a memory for people that I've worked with. And so that led me into this job. That led me into, like, okay, hey, how can I create an impact for kids and for my community that they won't forget and an experience that they won't forget? And it could be their first experience, like riding in a canoe. Mm-hmm. Or just even like litter pickup could be somebody's first experience. But how do you make that experience meaningful to where they're going to remember that and it's going to have an effect on our community?
16: Right. And I kind of want to go off on that note. A lot of the work that you've done throughout the community and your career has involved getting people to explore the outdoors. So I'm wondering, how has nature played a role in your life growing up? Is there like a story or a memory that comes up for you?
17: Yeah, my most fondest memory is with my dad. My dad was in the service for 40 years. And so my fondest memory is when he took us to the Black Hills in South Dakota. We were stationed in Rapid City, South Dakota, and took us to the Black Hills. And we went camping that weekend. That was my first time ever really camping. But just to have those experiences of fishing, pitching a tent, creating a fire. And my dad's kind of rugged. It was just like, we're going to sit there, we're going to talk. We didn't even have a radio. You know, when you're at home, you have toys and everything. You think that's more fun than being with mom or dad out in nature. But that really kind of brought those memories. And I carry those memories for life. I want kids to have those same kind of memories. And that's what it really comes down to. Kids, but not just kids, but adults as well, the community.
16: Absolutely. And now you're making those core memories for people, essentially.
17: Yeah. Yeah. And that's what I hope to do, is continue to create memories. And so it's a new space for me being at Nearby Nature, which is great. I love the opportunity. It's also a building phase that we're in. So we're rebuilding. And the rebuilding is like meetings. I've had a lot of meetings with past funders, with past partners, and just trying to reestablish those relationships. The great thing about it is that those are relationships that I had when I was at the Urban Ecology Center, too. So it's a little bit easier. It's just in a different role now. So now I get to take everything I've learned from the Urban Ecology Center and the staff there and the team that I worked with and the leadership there. I get to take that to another organization, which is Nearby Nature.
16: I'm wondering if you could talk a little bit about what some of your responsibilities are as executive director now.
17: Yeah, so I laugh because I have a lot of responsibilities. So right now I'm wearing a lot of hats, and I'm doing a lot of pivoting and a lot of multitasking. Like right now I'm in the process of hiring staff. So I have to do a little bit of HR. I still have to do a little bit of grant writing, which I'm new at, so I'm trying to prep myself there and trying to get into some classes for that and trying to, because again, you have to get money to be able to do to provide the services to people and to our community. So definitely that's a focus for me. But I have a strong board that's really helped me through that process. So everything that Nearby Nature did is not going to change. I think the way it's structured is going to change a little bit, but then there's going to be stronger focus on engagement and the focus being like, talking to residents and seeing what residents want to see. So how can we provide them with information, but how can we provide them with activities and green spaces that they want to come to. I think that's the first thing, because we can always build, we can plan stuff, we can plan programs, but none of that stuff is effective if you don't have residents and people that buy into it, that want to come to what you're doing and what you're trying to do for the community.
16: I'm Lake Effects ex-Grant Nunez speaking with Terry Evans about him taking on the role of executive director at Nearby Nature Milwaukee. So earlier we talked about the transitional year Nearby Nature has had. So I'm wondering what's one way you're hoping to strengthen the organization or something you'd like to address during your first year on the job?
17: The foundation is big for me, a solid foundation with things in order, whether from the smallest things from our volunteer and our volunteer applications to the events that we hold and making sure that the events that we hold have meaning to the community and have meaning to the environmental work that we do. But then like also too, like I have a 30, 60, 90 day plan. My five and a half weeks. And so I look at that plan every day to see what am I doing in terms of reaching out to people, reaching out to businesses, reaching out to community partners. That's one boat that I'm in right now. So my next boat is what am I doing to try to bring in money? Because there has to be different streams of money that are coming in for the organization to survive.
16: But I want to move on and ask about, you know, a couple of the projects Nearby Nature is recognized for is its restoration of Hopkins Hollow, which is a green space on the city's northwest side, and the African American Environmental Pioneer Awards. What's one project you're excited to work on or implement?
17: I'm excited about carrying those two on and growing those. I've been involved with the African American Environmental Pioneer Awards for, this is the eighth year. I've been involved with it for 7 years, so just not the first year. And so I'm excited to see the group of people that are involved with it, the organizations that have really seen the importance of having it. It's great, and it can only grow from here. And like for it to sustain itself for 8 years is really great. With Hopkins Hollow, that's a secret within a secret.
16: It sure is. That
17: nobody knows about. And it's just like, my first time there, and I heard about it, okay, Hopkins Hollow. I went down there, and I fell in love. Mm-hmm. And so how do we get more people from in that neighborhood to visit Hopkins Hollow?
16: Can you describe it for people who might not be familiar with that area?
17: Yeah. It's part of with MMSD. And so what we're doing is we're doing restoration work in Hopkins Hollow. What I want to also say is that every once a month, we do have volunteers come in that can do work. So you can do some trail maintenance, you do litter pickup, you can do pulling invasive plants, we do some tree planting, things like that. But it's a beautiful space that we've been restoring, but it's also a place where schools and groups can come to learn. It's a place like that you can really relax mentally. That's the thing for me, is like that mental relaxation and something that you can go to if you just need that time alone in nature. And what better place like to be right in the middle of the city, to see the water, the creek, to see the sea of grass down in there. It's just a beautiful sight.
16: Well, Terry, before I let you go, are there any upcoming events you recommend people check out?
17: Yeah. Okay. So I giggle because October 24th is a Saturday, I think 10 to 2. We're going to try an Apple Fest. But I think it's going to be a great opportunity. This will be my first event in working with Friends of McGovern Park. And so it's a collaborative event where we'll get to have people try apples, make caramel apples, maybe make little mini apple pies, maybe take a walk. I don't even know if you know, like McGovern Park has an apple orchard.
16: I had no idea.
17: Surprised me as well. So, you know, so there's a lot of different things that our parks have to offer that people just don't know unless you get out there and you take a look, or even if you ask the questions. And I think sometimes it's just like, if you don't know what you don't know, and if you don't know what questions to ask about a park sometimes. And so we have a passport for kids and families to kind of, they get their passport stamped for a raffle item or for a gift that'll range from visiting our tables, find out about the different resources that are in your specific direct community, which is really cool.
16: Well, Terry, thank you so much for speaking with me today. I really appreciate your time, and I'm really looking forward to seeing all the things Nearby Nature is going to do.
17: Yeah, thank you so much.
3: Terry Evans is Nearby Nature Milwaukee's new executive director. He spoke with Lake Effects ex-Grant Nunez.

0: Driving through Milwaukee's Bronzeville neighborhood can tell you a lot about the history of the city. It's one of the oldest neighborhoods in Milwaukee, but many of the buildings that once stood there were torn down to make way for the highways. It was a process known as urban renewal, a movement in American cities that decimated American communities and targeted black neighborhoods. In his book, Struggle for the City, author Derek Hanley explores the impact urban renewal projects had on communities and how they fought back. Hanley joins Lake Effect's Joy Powers to share more.
1: For people who are really unfamiliar with this topic, how would you describe the urban renewal movement of the 1950s and 1960s?
2: Sure. So first was the passing of the Housing Act of 1949, and then later the Housing Act of 1954, which gave cities federal money to sort of remake their cities. And 2 years after the Housing Act, we get the Highway Act of 1956. So now cities are able to build highways.
1: What was, in theory, the intention of these acts?
2: The intention, well, the stated intention was, at least, was to remove blight. You know, some of the housing, some of these buildings had been old, had, you know, very well aged and decrepit, and sort of remake. Now, remember, we're coming off the highs of winning World War II, this vision of modernism and the future. So where there was connecting highways for the people who moving out into the suburbs to bring them back into the city for shopping or entertainment life or reimagining the geography of the city. It was, in its name, renewal, this renewing of American cities. But the effect of it, or the actual reality of it, often meant that people of color, specifically African American people, suffered negatively by these projects.
1: Yeah. It seems like at the crux of this issue is really this term, blight.
2: Yes.
1: This idea of, well, you know, these are older buildings, older homes. They're going to be, you know, it seemed like in theory rebuilt. There's going to be new things that are
2: right.
1: coming into these areas. Now, the realization of that was a little different.
2: Right.
1: But how was this term blight really applied in American cities like Milwaukee?
2: Well, as I point out in the book, it was used in the very beginning. It was used in the federal documents. It was used in the writing of the law. In order to have access to the money, to the federal dollars, these cities had to use the word blight on specific neighborhoods. They had to be labeled blighted. Now, the problem with that, there might have been some buildings that could have been refurbished or tore down, but there were a lot of buildings that were not, quote-unquote, blighted. I mean, there were churches that were torn down. There was businesses. And oftentimes, it was the African-American communities that were targeted. We have this long history, whether it's through the racial covenants, whether it's through the redlining maps, that the presence of black people in a particular neighborhood meant the neighborhood was in decline, which then you can use the word blight, and then you come in and tear down the neighborhood.
1: In the case of Milwaukee, that meant often tearing down businesses.
2: Yes.
1: As you mentioned, churches.
2: That's correct.
1: Neighborhoods that were older neighborhoods.
2: Right.
1: For sure.
2: Right.
1: But were still very much functioning neighborhoods.
2: They were functioning. There were businesses, of course. You know, we here in Milwaukee, we talk about Bronzeville, and there have been a lot of books written about Bronzeville. Most recently, a colleague at UWM who wrote Voices of Milwaukee, Bronzeville, Sandra E. Jones, Dr. Jones. And we hear those stories of how wonderful this neighborhood was, how the community, the businesses, and then with the building of the highways, as well as some other urban renewal projects, you sort of lost that community. And when I'm teaching with my students, and I'm talking to them about black businesses, it's like, okay, you lose your business. It's not like you can pick up, okay, I'm going to relocate my business to Whitefish Bay or Shorewood, right? You lose in these places where you can open your business, which means jobs go away, means income. So it has this adverse negative effect, as well as the people who lose their homes as to where can they move to. It just create a domino effect of negative results.
1: Looking at the book itself,
2: yes,
1: you really focus on, as the title might suggest, the struggle for the city.
2: Mm-hmm.
1: You really focus on that fight, and you focus on three different cities. You look at St. Paul, Pittsburgh, and Milwaukee.
2: Yes.
1: What was it about what happened in these cities that really exemplified what this struggle between African-American communities and the government looked like, mm-hmm, throughout northern cities?
2: I wanted to look at the cities that perhaps didn't have the larger national profile, like your Chicago's, like your Detroit's. Pittsburgh was one of the first. And the city of Pittsburgh was one of the first to implement these urban renewal policies. And at the very beginning, African Americans were not initially resistant because they thought they were going to benefit from it. They thought new housing was going to be built for them. And in the case of the Lower Hill, the one apartment building that was built was for middle to upper middle class residents. And so they quickly found out that this thing called urban renewal was not for them. Or, as often gets quoted, and James Baldwin, who's used this term as well, urban renewal meant Negro removal. But the three cities had smaller African-American populations, so I was very curious to see how they mobilize. And that's what I wanted to see. There are books about what the government did. Think about Robert Moses in New York and Mayor Meyer here. We got all those papers and all those documents. And we also have the books about the effects of it, the trauma of urban renewal. But what I didn't see was that exact moment when the people in these communities were finding out the plans. And it wasn't passive. And we sometimes think that the city wants to do something and then they do it and nobody says anything. And so that's what I was looking at. And that's what I was focusing on in this book. And what I've discovered is whether it was the local chapters of the Urban League, the local chapters of the NAACP, they were talking to each other across the cities. What's going on over here? What's going on over there? What you also saw was these local organizations pop up. That has been consistent. And, you know, here in Milwaukee, we hear about Bronzeville. I was growing up in Pittsburgh, you hear about the Hill District. You go to St. Paul, you hear about Rondo. Those are the things that they have in common. These were critical events that has resonance within the communities today. People were reacting and they were organizing and they were trying to do everything they could to save their communities. The strategies might look a little different based off of what was available, but what was consistent was their organizing to try and to save what they could.
1: Now, here in Milwaukee, the Bronzeville community was a little fortunate to have things happen a little later. So as you mentioned, things really kick off in Pittsburgh pretty early on in this process. So by the time we're dealing with it here in Milwaukee, there's a little bit of understanding of what's been happening, mm-hmm, around the nation. How did that inform the kind of organizing that we saw here?
2: The organizing that was around here really was the fight for open housing. It's like, okay, you're telling us you're taking these areas away. We should then have the freedom to live wherever we want to live, wherever our dollars can take us. So the fight for open housing, and of course we see that towards the end of the 60s, but Bell Phillips was putting in the early 60s in the city council for open housing law. Then, of course, we have the protest marches at the end of the 60s. But another thing, and I write about this, what was unique is when some of the African-American leaders, and I'm putting leaders in quotation marks, was like, we need to get more lay leaders, if you will. And we're going to be working with other organizations, other communities. We have to try to educate the people as to what is going on, what is happening. And the more people we can have educated on this issue, who can also then help lead the struggle and the resistance to it.
1: In a lot of ways, the scars from urban renewal have remained in American cities. Milwaukee is no different.
2: Mm-hmm.
1: What does that look like here today?
2: Well, in the last chapter of the book, you know, I refer to this notion of critical memory. And even though they were not able to stop the highways, even though communities were lost, there were things that were learned from that experience. There was strategies developed during that time that are still being practiced in some ways today. Like in Milwaukee, I was talking about these leadership programs from the 50s and 60s, and one of the classes was public speaking. And later on, when you look at the Black Lives Matter movement, there were, on their website, there were like little seminars on things on how to talk to the media, public speaking. So there are things that are being used. But today, the critical memory, I mean, you've seen a revitalization to a certain degree in Bronzeville now. You're seeing something similar in the Lower Hill as well as Rondo. But anytime something perhaps negative is being proposed by the city, those memories get invoked. You know, remember Bronzeville, right? We're not going to just listen to or just buy into anything that you say. There is active usage of invoking those memories. And also talk about the memorials to these places in these particular cities to help keep it within the public memory. But from the African-American perspective of how they are remembering these communities. So it's often part of the conversation when you're talking about city planning within some of these neighborhoods.
0: Derek Handley is an assistant professor at UW-Milwaukee and the author of Struggle for the City, Citizenship and Resistance in the Black Freedom Movement, which was released in 2024. That's when he spoke with Lake Effect's Joy Powers. Lake Effect is available as a podcast, so you can listen whenever you like. Find it where you get your podcasts, then subscribe, download, and hear us on demand. In about 10 minutes, we'll speak with a business owner whose goal is to keep local food as affordable and accessible as possible.
3: What really motivated a lot of it, too, was going from the country, growing up on a farm, and then moving to the city, and noticing the biggest difference between country poor and city poor was the food. Period.
0: But first, we'll learn how heat waves can impact our trees. That's coming up on Lake Effect on Milwaukee's NPR.

0: At 16 years old, Mary Kane was recruited by Nike to run professionally. But then her times got slower, and soon she quit. What happened to the girl who was supposed to outrun everybody?
1: I didn't believe that my relationship with Alberto was abusive until probably like 6 to 8 weeks before the New York Times piece came out.
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4: 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I'm Audrey Nowakowski. Milwaukee faced extreme heat waves this summer, with even nighttime temperatures staying above 70 degrees. This first week of September has also seen soaring temperatures. These high temps have been uncomfortable for people and trees alike. Trees depend on a cycle of heating and cooling, and when temperatures stay too high, that can cause heat stress. To learn more about how to identify heat stress and manage it, Lake Effect's Joy Powers speaks with Adam Passo, District Manager for the Davy Tree Expert Company.
5: I think of summer as being, you know, this real high point of the year for trees, but it's also a season that presents some hazards. So let's start here. What does summer generally mean for the life cycle of a tree?
6: Yeah, the big spring flush is over. Things are hardened off. They're just trying to create seeds for recreation. You know, they're trying to get water in times of drought to keep on. Some root growth, not as much as fall. Tip growth is done. They're probably fighting some insects and maybe some diseases. So it's always a battle out there with trees.
5: Sure. Now, what are some of the conditions that can be challenging for trees, especially when they're presented with the intense heat that we've been seeing?
6: Yeah, they kind of need to shut down during the day when the sun is really intense and there's not a lot of water available to their root systems. They got to close their cells and their leaves, the stomata, and just kind of conserve and wait for the next time. Usually early in the morning, they're going to have some dew they're going to be able to capitalize on. They open their stomata when it gets dark and it's not so hot, and they can respirate a little bit. So every time of the day, there's something new going on. But some trees are better than others. You know, there's trees that are used to being next to rivers and lowland areas. They get planted up high next to houses, and that's not what they like. So they're going to have a rougher time than, say, like a pine planted on the top of a hill. A pine and a spruce, they like drier conditions, so they're really thriving this time of the year, you know. Where a river birch, if you go around, see a river birch, its interior leaves are turning yellow right now, and it's just trying to, you know, those leaves that weren't pulling their weight, you know, it's like a business. Those ones that aren't producing, they get fired and they fall off. So every tree's different. If it's planted in the right spot, it's going to do really well. If it's planted in a borderline spot, it's got some challenges out of it.
5: How can you tell if you have a tree that might be heat stressed?
6: Yeah, there's some really obvious ones. The leaves get pretty droopy. They just look flatter than normal. They don't look, you know, puffed up and happy. And like dogwoods are a perfect example that right after a rain, they're really happy and kind of pointing upwards. And then when it's hot and less water, they're pointed straight down. Looks real sad, but it just takes the smallest amount of water, and those kind of sensitive plants and they'll perk right up, and it's perfectly natural.
5: So if you see that your tree is a little off, probably a little heat stressed, is watering it, you know, maybe once a day, once a week, is that going to help?
6: Yeah, yeah. Two times a week is usually sufficient. A nice deep root watering is really fantastic. You know, a lot of people put the hose by the trunk thinking that it's going right to the plant, but that's the least absorbent roots on the tree. So if you can move that watering hose out to the drip line, which is the very edge of the leaves of the tree, that's where all the absorbent roots are really the best. I always preach to have nice mulch to conserve moisture, keep the roots cool. A shredded hardwood bark is phenomenal. Breaks down, adds nutrients to the tree, unlike the ground up pallets that kind of take nitrogen to break down and they take away from the tree. Those colored mulches that are, you know, just wood pieces, some of those dyes can be a little harsh. So anytime you can go natural with your mulch, that's great. And it'll help the tree a lot. Anything that we can do to keep those fibrous roots happy and healthy, watering twice a week, 15 minutes in one spot, let it kind of soak down in there, move to the next spot, soak down. In reality, you want about an inch for most tree varieties a week. So if you have a pie tin or something and there's a big rain, if you get an inch, don't need to water it that week. But if you don't get anything in there, you're going to need to supplement.
5: Yeah. Now, if you have a tree that you're really concerned about, maybe you're seeing some of these signs of heat stress, you're seeing that it's not doing quite too well, when should you consult a professional, I guess? When is the point at which maybe they need to seek some real help?
6: Yeah. Preventative is always the best thing. You know, somebody who cares about their trees and they want to keep them nice probably should just have an arborist that comes by once a year, takes a look at things. If you're seeing big dead branches, that's probably a little too late, you know. Thinning canopies is what we're seeing a lot of right now. That might be due to a number of things, but a lot of times it's human caused. Planting too deep is the biggest thing that I see in urban environments. Trees that weren't planted high enough, the hole was dug too deep, and then they start off life kind of at a deficit, and roots grow up, they grow around the trunk, and they kind of start choking it off as it grows in diameter. So yeah, if you're gonna plant a tree, please do, but look at those instructions and make sure you're not planting it too deep. You're really going to see issues 10, 15 years down the road. At first, it'll be fine. A little preventative maintenance goes a long ways.
5: Well, Adam, thank you so much for joining us here on Lake Effect.
6: Yeah, thanks for having me.
4: 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He spoke with Lake Effect's Joy Powers.

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1: Technically, I'm the owner, but all the vendors own their own shelves. They keep 100% of their profits. So it is organized more like a cooperative without some of the legal challenges that cooperatives face. Essentially, we wanted to give space year-round to growers, farmers, and producers that are local. They have a tough time getting into bigger grocery stores, and so farmers market season is really where they make a majority of their income. And that can mean very hard winter months, of course. So a lot of farmers even have greenhouses that they don't use. And we would like to see more of those used during those winter months if they had just a place to sell it. So the way it's organized is that vendors can buy their own shelf. They share the monthly expenses. They keep all their profits. We don't add anything to the price. We don't take anything from, you know, their ultimate outcome because their profit margins are pretty small, especially when you're working on a smaller scale. And then for us, on the consumer side, which I am, it's so that we can eat this really good food all year round instead of just during the farmers market season.
0: Yeah, and you are also a business owner outside of establishing Farmers Market To Go. So what kind of lessons did you learn from your other entrepreneurship journeys that influenced a different model that you'd like to employ to allow your farmers to keep, you know, their profits?
1: Sure. So Melita was my first business, and it was a knife sharpening business that I started because I wanted to see a higher quality sharpening out there. And we really focus a lot on education so that customers know, you know, no matter where they're going to get their stuff sharpened, what to look for, what to look out for. But we really made a majority of our income at farmers markets. And just like all other vendors, you know, we had that plummet in the winter. So we started a kitchen store that's Better Knife and Kitchen Store. And that's now, you know, sort of an extension. It gives people more of a reason to come out during those winter months rather than making a special trip just for sharpening. And, you know, I think a lot of times when we're facing a problem, we can think it's just our own problem, when really it's probably something everybody struggles with. And the more that I talk to these folks that I've been doing markets with for, this is going to be my 15th season, so we've been working together for a long time, I'd find out that they had that same exact issue, where it was really tough to maintain the staff that you need during the summer season, during those winter months. Also, kind of like, I didn't realize how much local food was being wasted until my farmers market friends, they would find out that I was a farm kid, and suddenly I'd be getting gifted these obscene amounts of produce. Yeah. And, you know, I would say, you know, Tom, I really don't need a lot of carrots, just a few, and I turn around and he's running away from my table, leaving a gigantic box. And I kind of started to question them about, you know, like, why are you doing this to me? Because they knew they are giving me work, you know, they're not just giving me, it seems like it is a beautiful gift, don't get me wrong, local stuff, local produce is some of the best we got. But they knew I would be up until 3 a.m. canning or, you know, preserving it in some sort of way. And they really told me, like, well, we're giving it to you because we know you're a farm kid. We know you won't waste it. Mm. And I was just kind of shocked. I was like, this would just go to waste otherwise. Here I thought, like, you know, they'd have many places that they could sell or bring it to after the markets. But turns out a lot of the times it's compost. So that really, and that was probably a decade ago, that I really started going, man, we really need a place to sell this stuff all year round. And even after the markets during the week in the summer, that they can drop stuff off and have a further chance. And then all the people, too, who don't necessarily have time, or maybe they're working during the hours, the 4 hours that the market is once a week, that they can't make it to those markets. And I think a lot of people, even in the restaurant industry in particular, I think of, they love to cook. They want to eat, you know, the higher quality food, too, but not being able to make it to those markets because of those later hours.
0: Right. Now, with the relationships you've established being at farmers markets for the past 15 years, you have used that pool of people to also help support your business. So tell me about your team and, you know, what roles Jenny Lee and Angela Mo play.
1: Yeah, so I've known both of them for quite some time. Angela is been one of my biggest like supporters and fans actually since I started my sharpening business. We did the Shorewood Farmers Market together since its inception, really. And she had this same sort of concept. She had tried, you know, several times to help other people get it going, but they always saw it fail. When she told me that, I was like, give me all the advice. Give me everything you learned from those experiences, because we're certainly not immune to that. So my, you know, sort of the different thing that we're doing is that, you know, we're not adding anything to the price. We're not taking anything. And I think that's important to run a space like this and not do it to make a profit, because it makes it unaffordable for the customers who want to shop there. It makes it really, I guess, just too expensive for anybody, you know, because the farmers and producers, if they're not selling as much, they're really not going to be able to sustain keeping their products there either. So she was a great help in just like giving ideas and being a good sounding board when we wanted to try this or that when we were first starting. And Jenny Lee has this huge presence in the Milwaukee food scene. And there is actually a space. And so this is really exciting, too, that we have this like additional new thing coming, is that in this space, it used to be a bar and a restaurant. We split it up into threes, so now it's like a salt and sauna place, get your wellness on. You know, we have the kitchen store with Molita sharpening, and then farmer's market to go, of course. There's actually still, and we're developing it in the next couple of months, is a commercial kitchen, to have a new rentable commercial kitchen, because these are really, really needed. And that's been a huge thing I've learned in talking to all the vendors, too. I really went into this not knowing anything about the food industry, about licensing. You know, a huge thank you to the county health department for really, I talked to them early, as well as the Department of Agriculture. They were fantastic at like meeting with me, talking me through, answering really any little question that I had. But one of the things and the biggest obstacles, and I've seen it over and over and over again now, is not having access to a commercial kitchen. Because in order to sell anything retail, you can't do the home baker license or the pickle bill. You have to have that commercial kitchen to work out of. And a lot of them are, they're huge, they're beautiful, but they're not really set up for very small makers or people who only need necessarily a portion of a kitchen. So I think we have an opportunity to do something different there as well, where it's broken up into sections that people can rent. And I think it's going to enable a lot of people who started their small business, you know, they're entrepreneurs, but they're having a hard time making it out of that farmer's market, like just doing anything beyond that. I think it's really going to help. That's where Jenny Lee comes in. She's got all the commercial kitchen experience. I've got all the build-out experience. We're sort of joining forces to make this happen. And I think that's when we're going to see Farmers Market to go really take off, too, with a lot more. Because we do have convenience food. You know, we have food for the busy folks, too. It's just endless, the combinations and meals. I think it's a lot bigger than most people expect when they hear about it. And then they come in and they go, whoa. And we're like, yeah, we've got like 50 vendors at this point. We've got 100 shelves that are full of delicious local food.
0: You mentioned you're a farm girl and grew up here in Wisconsin on a farm. Do you credit that for your community mindset to have a model where you're consciously saying, like, no, it's about staying operational and supporting other people?
1: I do think that is some to credit, because when you grow up with that close of a relationship to your food, you really see all the work that goes into it. I think there's a lot of people who fantasize about that lifestyle that don't know what it really takes. I mean, just to say, like, yeah, I could go without vacations because, you know, animals can't not be fed. So unless you're like a wealthy farmer who can afford farmhands or that type of thing, it is a pretty sustenance lifestyle. And I think what really motivated a lot of it, too, was going from the country, growing up on a farm, and then moving to the city and noticing the biggest difference between country poor and city poor was the food, period. Like, I might have had, you know, a similar, like, we weren't one of those wealthy farmers, we'll say that. But I got to eat like a queen. I realized I was probably eating better than a lot of wealthy people in bigger cities, even, because I was eating it fresh out of the garden. I was eating it, you know, like pretty freshly butchered meat, all of that. And even the way that we treated the animals, everything about it was just on a higher level. So I was like, wow, those are the really two biggest differences. And then I've been really inspired, too, by, like, you know, the work of Miss Venus Williams. I've done markets with her for a very long time, too. And I'm going, yes, because that is the biggest difference between, you know, poverty in these two places is a closer connection with the food and having access to more fresh, locally grown and produced food.
0: Well, Alina, I want to thank you so much for the work you're doing to try and make this gap a little smaller and to share where food comes from with the greater public.
1: Absolutely. Thank you so much for your time today, Audrey.
0: Alina Joling is the owner of Farmers Market To Go in Brookfield. We spoke last year. We'll take one more break, and when we come back, we'll learn about the changes happening at the St. Francis Catholic Seminary in Milwaukee and all the acres of woodland that surround it. That's next on Lake Effect on 89.7 WUWM.

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1: Dana Gould is the creator of Stand Against Evil, a show known for its colorful dialogue. 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
5: 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I'm Audrey Nowakowski. 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
1: Loves hiking it, especially in the springtime.
2: I was with my grandchildren, and there's a meadow area, a wetland area. We ventured down into it, and they saw a skunk cabbage, and it was gorgeous, and I did not know what it was. It was chartreuse and maroon and just coming up. So that was a wonderful way to learn about a new plant.
1: She worries about rumors that the woods might be lost to development.
2: Yeah, it's such a treasure. It's such a gem.
1: On a recent hike through the woods, Zach Krohn concurred they're special. He's a biologist with the Southeast Wisconsin Regional Planning Commission.
3: Here's a state endangered plant.
4: Loose thumb goldenrod right along the path.
1: Trees tower above our heads.
4: It is one of the finest examples of beech maple basswood forest that we have remaining, and it has been recognized as such, you know, going all the way back to the 50s when the plant ecology laboratory out of UW-Madison was here sampling it.
1: Before Europeans settled here, much of this region was blanketed in forest. Krohn says what we see at Seminary Woods is the remnants. Today, migrating birds, bats, and butterflies refuel here as they travel the Lake Michigan coastal flyway. In spring, ephemeral ponds support everything from wood frogs, blue-spotted salamanders, to dragonflies. Father Luke Strand says the woods also hold spiritual significance. He says St. Francis Seminary has no intention of disturbing or selling it.
5: Walking through these woods where we're walking right now is something that puts us in touch with God. And the woods is not being at all affected by this project. We'll see it's all separate from the woods.
1: Construction is going full throttle on the seminary's campus. He says the $80 million project is in response to a surge of interest in the priesthood.
5: We're the fastest growing seminary in the country right now.
1: And because the seminary's buildings were in desperate need of attention, including
5: all HVAC systems, MEP.
1: That's mechanical, electrical and plumbing systems.
5: And so we had to do a complete infrastructure overhaul on the main building on Henney Hall, including a new roof and 438 new custom windows.
1: I met with Father Luke 5 days before a fire broke out at Henney Hall in mid-August. He told WUWM it was construction-related, damaged Henney's front porch, but did not get into the building. During our visit, artisans buzzed within the chapel, located in the heart of Henney Hall.
5: We have plenty of documentation from our founders that we never had the money to complete this chapel as they had intended. And so our vision was, let's complete it as they had intended. We've looked at all of these stencil patterns at Romanesque revival chapels in Europe, and then we've recreated it here at the seminary.
1: Our Bubbly Talk listener asked about a beautiful mosaic wall left over from an old building. She wondered what's to become of it. The chapel where the mosaic was located has been demolished, but Father Luke points to the west end of the campus, where the artwork will live on. It depicts Christ and the 12 apostles,
5: which was made in Berlin in Germany and brought up the St. Lawrence Seaway in the early 1950s. And so we wanted to restore it as an outdoor shrine right on the far side of what will be the new football field.
1: It'll mark the 50-yard line of the field seminarians will play on. To its south and north stand Seminary Woods. According to Father Luke, that's not going to change.
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0: is the Chancellor's Report from 89.7 WUWM, Milwaukee's NPR, featuring Thomas Gibson, Chancellor of the University of Wisconsin-Milwaukee. And here's your host, WUWM General Manager, David Lee.
1: Hello, and thank you for joining the UWM Chancellor's Report here on 89.7 WUWM. I'm David Lee, General Manager of the station, and I'm here today, as always, with UWM Chancellor Thomas Gibson. Hi, Tom.
2: Hello, David. How are you?
1: I'm doing great. I'm also just so excited because September is a major milestone for UWM. What are we celebrating?
2: Indeed it is, David. This month, UWM celebrates 70 years of excellence in service since its founding in 1956. And I brought a very special guest with me today. Are you ready, David?
1: I'm so ready.
2: Milwaukee historian, local celebrity, and UWM alumnus, John Gerda. Woo-woo. And he's here to help us unpack the history of our great university.
1: I'm so excited about this because John is such a local celebrity and also just a well-known presence in our halls. And this is the first time I've been able to get to talk to John. So I'm going to try to not screw it up. John, welcome to the show. Take us back to 1956. Interstate highways just started. The average cost for a house is about $12,000. Gas is 22 cents a gallon. Movie tickets are 50 cents. And rock and roll is about to start. So why did Milwaukee need a university at this time?
3: I think you have to look at the context of the time. After World War II, there was a really heady time in Milwaukee's history. You know, we'd won the war. The economy was in great shape. We sort of transitioned from wartime to peacetime and just took off. So that was a time when Milwaukee had a lot of cultural confidence and a lot of money as well. Mm. You know, things were going very well. And you look at some of the landmarks from that period, the War Memorial Center in 1957, the Public Museum, the Domes, the Zoo, and County Stadium, 1953. Oh, wow. So this is a time when there's a lot going on, and people were building in the sense that Milwaukee was a city very much on the rise. The city with all-time population peak was 1960, about 740,000 people. So as someone put it, a great city needs a great university. So that's where UWM came from.
1: That's really interesting. And, awesome. And I'm a little struck when I was doing my research that there were a lot of different colleges in sort of a progression of the UW system from the teacher's college and normal school. And then there was a merger. Can you talk about that? Is that what happened in 56?
3: Sure. There were a lot of predecessors. Back in 1848, Wisconsin becomes a state. 1849, UW-Madison begins, and that's right. Part of the Constitution. There was a very, very strong emphasis on education back in those early years. Milwaukee had a normal school. I'm not sure where the abnormal schools were, but there was a normal school on 18th and Wells that opened back in 1885. And what normal meant was that they were teaching teachers the norms of how to teach and what societal norms were as well. So that it's a French term, but it kind of translated to America. So UWM begins as a normal school in 18th and Wells with 46 students back in 1885. And then things progress. The college gets bigger and moves to the Mitchell Hall. So then 1909, that's when that became what's now Old Main, or the equivalent of Old Main. That becomes the entire campus. UWM back in 1909. And then you move up to 1951. Those were still teachers' colleges, but then 1951, they are allowed to teach liberal arts as well, so they become more general universities. But still, it was that's when Wisconsin State College is what UWM became, or its predecessor. But it was a little like being a AAA baseball team. it was not in the big leagues. And then 1956 is when all these other things were going on, when UWM rises to the bigs. It's the majors not equivalent, but in the same system as UW.
1: I want to call in the chancellor right here, because as I understand it, from the Wisconsin State College Milwaukee's yearbook of 1956, there's a passage And I would invite you to read this, this beautiful passage, if you could.
2: Sure. I believe it reads, in this year of 1956, the Ivy Wall State College on Donner Avenue in Milwaukee is going forward in growth and expansion. From the old Milwaukee State Normal School to Milwaukee State Teachers College to the Wisconsin State College Milwaukee to its newest name, the University of Wisconsin Milwaukee, our college has progressed step by step. We look back at our past history, but above all, our eyes are on the future and the great potential we possess.
1: It's incredible.
2: It was extremely future-focused, right, John?
3: Yeah, absolutely. Absolutely. Education always is. You got to look ahead. You are teaching the future.
1: I'd be remiss if I didn't note that 8 years later, WUWM started from a grant from the system, and now 62 years later, or however many 62 years later, we are going strong. That's incredible. So Chancellor, going back to that history, as John mentioned, so much of UWM's buildings predate 56. Can you talk about some of those examples?
2: Absolutely. So when you think of those buildings predating 1956, think Chapman Hall, think Mitchell Hall, Engelman Hall, and the many red brick buildings on Downer and Harford Avenues. These are landmarks that are certainly familiar to our alumni who are listening to our program.
1: I love it. Again, not to reflect back to the history of WUWM, but we started in Mitchell, in the basement of Mitchell Hall, and I still have yet to visit our old headquarters. I would love to go on a tour, but perhaps with John and you, Chancellor, at some point.
2: I would welcome that.
1: So, John, what stories do some of these buildings tell about those institutions that came before?
3: What you have is a campus in a campus.
1: Yeah.
3: Which makes that entire facility very unusual. It began as Milwaukee Downer College, which was an 1895 merger of two women's colleges. One was Downer College on Fox Lake, Wisconsin, northwest of Milwaukee, and the other was the predecessor was the Milwaukee Female Seminary. So they merged in 1895 at the behest of Judge Jason Downer, Downer Avenue. He and his wife were very, very staunch advocates of women's education. So they located there in Hartford and Downer back in 1895, and those buildings, Merrill and Holton, they're donors. Those are people who are writing checks or making deposits for the college. And then you have Mitchell Hall there, 1909. So you have two educational centers, and obviously Mitchell Hall becomes the nucleus, the seed of what became UWM, and grows with state funding. And the Downer campus became part of UWM back in 1964 when Milwaukee Downer merged with Lawrence up in Appleton. So the women who were being taught there kind of, I'm sure someone else, or maybe WM, and someone up to Appleton to finish their educations at Lawrence. So I've always loved that little, the quadrangle there.
2: Yes.
3: And right across the street, right across Hartford, that was Milwaukee Downer Seminary, they called it, which was the high school. You know, so you have 4 year on one side and 2 year on the other, or high school, 4 year high school on the other.
1: That's a pretty big commute from Milwaukee to Lawrence.
3: I think there were dorms there.
1: So it sounds like there's been obviously a lot of change, right? And as we sort of think back on these institutions, as we think back on even some of the street names that like a lot of these institutions have come together, are we just sort of thinking about this with the benefit of hindsight, or do you think there was like a feeling that these institutions would merge to better serve the community of Milwaukee, especially at that time?
3: I don't think anyone foresaw a merger, but certainly change is the only constant. And as Milwaukee grew, as the economy changed, as college education became both more universal and more affordable, this was happening. This was kind of a national phenomenon, and certainly took place in Milwaukee as well.
1: So, okay. I know we are an R1 research institution, but I also, as I also don't believe we figured out how to time travel yet, unless you're breaking any news, Chancellor. But if a student from 56 suddenly were to walk on today's campus, what do you think, for both of you, what do you think would surprise them the most?
3: All the tattoos.
2: You know, I immediately went to the buildings of John. I would say, you know, the tall buildings such as, you know, Sandberg Halls and the technology that's embedded in each of those buildings would certainly be surprising to students of the past.
3: But certainly the fashions, you know, back in 56, the tattoos were something sailors got when they were on shore leave. pretty much universal. So I think that fashion, the kind of permanent skin, the tats, that would certainly be a revelation. But I agree with Tom. The physical campus has just changed remarkably. I mean, I was there. I graduated from the grad school in 78, and there's been a lot of change just since then.
2: Right. Think about the music emanating from the residence halls. Certainly a tad bit different.
1: Yeah, do either of you think that back in 56 that we could have imagined like this kind of combined mission of being an R1 research institution and also having kind of this access mission together?
3: I think access certainly was part of the formula from the very start. That's always been it's a very crude shorthand, but the Madison being more the resident school and Milwaukee being more the commuter school. You know, we serve UWM serves the Milwaukee metropolitan area, certainly all the states, many foreign countries as well. But the mission is very local, which I've always appreciated. It was when I decided I had to go back to grad school to figure out what I was doing.
2: You know, I always believe that from its very founding that UWM was intentionally focused on advancing students' social and economic mobility. And we can see the outcomes of that mission when we look at the leaders within the city of Milwaukee and some of the more prominent families today.
3: Absolutely.
1: I'm struck by something that I saw a friend of mine say, Jeff Sherman, who I think we all know. He said that Madison is a college destination, but Milwaukee's a college town. And that basically changed the way that I've always thought about this dynamic between Milwaukee and Madison. And I think that's reflective of kind of your reflections, both of your reflections. That's really great. So obviously, we talked a little bit about this, John, but I want to go back to this. The idea that Milwaukee experienced incredible change during UWM's first few decades, including civil rights, the civil rights movement, the Great Migration, suburbanization, and, at least one or two economic transformations. How have these developments shaped the university and the context in which the university exists in?
3: I think it's symbiotic. You know, the economy changes, the community changes, and the university has to change with it. Neither exists in a vacuum, and both serve the other. They kind of play off each other. So certainly the social currents that have been bubbling along all these years. Tom, your office is occupied more than once.
2: I've read that, John.
3: 1970 was the Latino the campaign for more opportunity for Latino or Latinx, whatever however you phrase it today, students. And that was responded to. And now you have a robust Latino population there. And the diversity of the university reflects the diversity of Milwaukee. I think that's always been a real strength of UWM.
1: Chancellor? What do you think?
2: Yeah, I would, certainly agree. I think it's a part of our very founding mission to ensure that we're serving the city of Milwaukee and that our student population is reflective of the city's population. And we do not exist in a microcosm, right? So as things change within society, as pressures began to deform. Sometimes we see examples of those dynamics playing out on our very campus. But, you know, those types of activities leads to learning opportunities. It furthers, pushes boundaries, and at times it leads to meaningful change.
3: And that's so healthy. I mean, the ivory tower is that's kind of anathema to a healthy society.
1: Right.
2: Agreed.
1: Yeah. That's right. So speaking of the ivory tower, John, how did UWM enter your life as a historian?
3: I graduated from Boston College back in 1969 with a degree in English.
1: Yeah.
3: And wanted to be a poet. All those jobs were taken, you know, back when back in 69. And basically, the very short story is I worked at a youth center called Journey House, and we began to do research about the neighborhood to justify our existence and raise money. So did research about the Near South Side, and I drew the historical portion for reasons that are still kind of obscure to me. That's my old neighborhood. So it's one of those light bulbs exploding top of my head. I realized that this was my story, was part of Milwaukee's story, the neighborhood story, the world story, America's story. And I began to write about the South Side. And I did that for probably 2 or 3 years, different projects for United Way and others, and realized I didn't know what I was doing with an English degree. So I went back to UWM and got my master's in cultural geography. My master's thesis was on Milwaukee's Jones Island, which was a great project. And we turned that into a PBS documentary a few years ago called People of the Port, which was kind of coming full circle. It was UWM. I have a continuing debt of gratitude to UWM for giving me kind of professional standards for the work I do, respect for evidence, and a sense of being part of this conversation. Know that it's scholarly, certainly, but in my case, I consider myself a public historian. I'm somebody kind of writes for the much more the general reader and does TV for the general viewer. So that's UWM's was played a very key role in my ability to do that all these years. So thank you, Tom.
2: Oh, my absolute pleasure, Tom.
1: I also understand you have an honorary doctorate from UWM as well. Is that right?
3: Yeah. That was, what was it? 2013, it's a while ago, at Mike Lovell. You know, you've got it. That was a surprise and certainly flattering and also kind of nervous and inspiring. I never talked to that many people. 9,000 kids up. That's a whole lot of folks. Then Mike moved to Marquette and got another one there, so I had to talk to more people there. it was extremely flattering, and I finished my master's. That will always be my terminal degree. I wanted to get back to work, and I had 3 kids to support too. The doctor is, you know, just doesn't get you a parking space.
1: Yeah. But
3: it's a great honor.
1: I'm thankful of your reflection though, John, about like the ivory tower, right? Like, you know, master's, terminal degree, like that was enough time, right? You had to get out there to start telling the story of Milwaukee. That's great.
3: Yeah.
1: Hey, Tom. What's been the most inspiring part of this conversation with, you know, Milwaukee's historian?
2: You know, there's been so many, but I think the hearing the evolution.
1: Yeah.
2: Of UWM has been really eye-opening. And hearing John's story, I always appreciate hearing how UWM changes lives, trajectories, and families for generations to come. And John is just an example of the power of education, a UWM education, in fact. And I've always had a fascination for archival research. So digging up that quote in the 1956 yearbook that pointed to the future of UWM was simply fascinating.
1: So we're going to be talking a little bit about your 1 year journey, Chancellor. I think give a little bit of a preview to our next month's episode. But you've now had a year as the chancellor of this university, and now having had this discussion with John, you have any like deeper reflections of like sort of your moment in this, in this, in this, you know, 70-year history?
2: You know, so it is, it's interesting that I suspect that each of the evolutions of UWM was marked by a moment.
1: Yeah.
2: So I'm looking forward to being responsive to the various moments that will be a part of my tenure, and ensuring that we are evolving in such a way that meets the day, as well as the needs of the future. And we've already begun to change in ways to serve greater numbers of students, as well as to be a better partner in support of the public good.
1: Hopefully, one of those students that this institution will be serving or has served will be a successor to John, and to be the next, as some of my friends and I call it, the next John Goethe, quote unquote.
2: Oh, that would be a treat. That would certainly be a treat.
3: That'd be cool. I'd like to meet him or her.
1: Or yeah,
2: right.
1: You know, I'm struck too, John. Every time I'm in a Milwaukee gift shop, it seems like I see a book of yours or another sort of a volume about Milwaukee. How many actual books have you written about this place we all call home?
3: A total of 23.
1: Wow.
3: And that's maybe seven or eight of those are more general purpose or general histories. Yeah. But as a freelance historian, what has kept the wolf away is commissioned work for corporations, you know, so I've written about everything from the history of St. Joseph's Basilica to Four Stone Cemetery to the Milwaukee Country Club. So it's been kind of a varied practice. And those were all pieces of the story that kind of came together in a book called The Making of Milwaukee. It came out in 1999, and we're now in our fourth edition of talking about a fifth. So that

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1: Human-scale city, again, though, with metropolitan features, metropolitan amenities. So that's a sweet spot, you know, that not many cities can offer. And that's always been something that I've valued much about Milwaukee. And if you want to see the contrast, you know, go 90 miles south, you know, so yeah. You can see Chicago, a great town to live 90 miles away from.
2: Yeah.
1: You can't have access, but don't have to deal with
2: it. You heard it here first. The new tagline for Chicago, a great town to live 90 miles away from. So looking ahead, as we think about the future, when people celebrate UWM's 100th anniversary about 30 years from now, hopefully we'll be here. Who knows? What do you hope they'll say?
1: We won't. I won't be.
2: Well, you never know, right? Technology is advancing.
3: Right.
2: What do you hope they'll say about the university's impact on Milwaukee?
1: I think they'll say what they're saying now. UWM is an essential part of the quality of life and the quantity of life and sort of the basic standard of living here. That's always been true, and it will be 30 years from now and 70 years from now.
3: You know, David, I would hope that they will say that UWM has been true to its mission and that people can see, feel, and understand the impact of having a top-tier premier research university right here in their backyard. And I hope that the broader public would benefit from the contributions and the impact of having said university right here in our community.
2: I love it. That's so... That's such an inspiring way to wrap our time together up, and I understand that's a mission that I'm excited to contribute to, so that when we celebrate 100, 30 years from now, that is actually what people will be saying. What a great discussion. Unfortunately, like I said, our time is drawing to a close here on the UWM Chancellor's Report, but we do like to end every show by sharing the coolest thing we've done every month, just so we get a sense of what's great and what's sort of giving us a life every month. Chancellor, let's start with you.
3: Sure thing. So I attended a Panthers at Work panel discussion with alumni employees at Northwestern Mutual. And there I heard directly from alumni about how their UWM experience prepared them for the world of work and for their roles at Northwestern Mutual, and how the opportunity to serve NM was creating all these opportunities for themselves and their families. And it really allowed me to think of one of the many impacts of a higher education.
2: And also two great local institutions benefiting each other, right? That's great.
3: Absolutely.
2: John, how about you?
1: I've actually written Northwestern's history twice. 25 years ago.
2: Of course, you're
3: fantastic.
1: I do it every quarter century. And Ed Zohr, who's the UWM alum, you know, was the CEO, and I was there the last time. The coolest thing I've done in the last month, our vacation place up in the UP of Michigan. And the coolest thing was in a pretty small vacation house hosting 7 grandkids from the ages of 3 to 12. So meals were chaotic, but a lot of fun. So my wife and I have done this, been doing this every summer. So that was certainly the coolest thing I've done in the last month.
2: I didn't know that we would allow our historian to summer in the UP of Michigan. That feels
1: it should be ours.
2: I know
1: it should be ours.
2: You're absolutely right. As for me, I got to say this has been the highlight of my month. Thank you both so much. Being able to talk to you, John, but also talk about the history of our university here in Milwaukee. Thank you both so much for being here. This has been the UWM Chancellor's Report on WUWM.
4: 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If you'd like

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1: Shop looking to buy a yogurt, and I broke down in tears because there was so many options of flavors and different yogurts. So just the, which just sounds ridiculous, but the volume of choice was too stressful for my brain.
2: Wow. And so thankful you came out of it, but as you're trying to draw attention to, not everybody necessarily does. I gather other runners have joined you along the way, shared some of their own personal stories. Can you share one?
1: Yeah, there's been loads. There was one, a guy called Brett, but when he was running with me in Cornwall, it was the anniversary of his bike accident where he came off a motorbike, he was in a coma. The doctors wanted to amputate his legs because they were that bad. Obviously he was told he would never walk again, let alone run. And that day with me, and I think it was 23 years since his accident, but he ran the full 50 kilometer ultra marathon with me, which was the first time he'd ever ran that distance. So that was a pretty special day. The conversations that we have when we're running side by side, people really open up to you.
2: Well, many people I gather have shouted, not surprisingly, "Run, Forrest, run." You know, Forrest Gump reference. And you're showing us the beard you're growing like Forrest Gump. Today's a Thursday, you end in Saturday. Are you going to miss this or no?
1: I'm definitely looking forward for a rest. There's definitely elements we'll miss. You know, we've met so many amazing people. My dad passed away a few years ago, and when I played rugby, he used to always say, show them what you've got at the end. There was a thing of like, you know, save something for the back end of the game. And I guess with 2 days to go, that's prominent now. So, yeah, I'll try and pick things up for the last 2 days for my dad.
2: Yeah. Well, David Jackson, Jacko, you got 2 days left. Again, running 100 ultramarathons in 100 days, as your dad said. Save the best till the end. David, thanks so much, and keep it going.
1: Thank you very much, man.
2: Here and Now is a production of NPR and WBUR. I'm Scott Tong in Washington, D.C.
3: I'm Peter O'Dowd in Phoenix. 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
12: 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I'm Elsa Chang.
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0: The hit TV series Yellowstone, a modern-day Western drama, is at the center of a copyright lawsuit. The screenwriter alleges a major TV producer stole her idea.
1: It happens all the time. People write things that are strikingly similar to each other. The person who feels aggrieved says, there's no other explanation for this other than they must have seen my work and stolen it. Therefore, I'm going to sue them.
0: So how has that argument played out in past cases? We will take a look tomorrow on All Things Considered. 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
3: 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The time is 3:44. I'm Annalise Hensel. There's a measles outbreak in Wisconsin. It's mainly in the southwestern corner of the state. As of yesterday, there were 110 confirmed cases statewide. All but one of the people sickened are unvaccinated. WUWM's Mayan Silver asked Dr. Ben Weston, Chief Health Policy Advisor for Milwaukee County, about the outbreak.
4: So this Wisconsin outbreak is part of about 3,000 recorded nationwide, and it's the state's most severe since 1990, according to the Milwaukee Journal Sentinel. Can you explain why measles cases are rising in the U.S.?
5: Yeah, I mean, here in Wisconsin, we have the second lowest vaccination rate in the nation. We're only behind Idaho, and that is not a good place to be. It really makes us just highly vulnerable for outbreaks like this. So in Wisconsin, 85% of kindergartners, that's one of the standard metrics, 85% of kindergartners are vaccinated. Now, in these counties we're looking at, Grant, Iowa, Lafayette, they get as low as 60% vaccination rates, which just isn't nearly high enough to protect the population. You need really well over 90% to get that herd immunity that we've talked about before, where people are protected, including people who are immune compromised or too young to get the vaccine, for example.
4: Do we have any information as to how the Wisconsin outbreak in specific started?
5: Yeah, I mean, we don't have specific information there. Typically, all you need is one case, because measles is so incredibly contagious that one person can spread it to 9 to 10 unvaccinated people, which is just a really high spread rate. And so you can see when you have those low vaccination levels, those low vaccination rates, it spreads incredibly fast. So Wisconsin really is just this tinderbox set up for an outbreak.
4: Are you hearing from your partners in public health in Grant, Iowa, and Lafayette counties about how they're approaching this on the ground?
5: Yeah, I mean, I think there's the standard public health approach, which is number one, you want to track these cases. You want to put up barriers as much as you can to protect people who surround these individuals. Of course, you want to keep them isolated from others so they don't spread it. This gets back to kind of our COVID days. But a big part of it is prevention into the future. And so for parents across Wisconsin, I know there's a lot of mixed information out there right now about measles, about vaccination in general. So if you have questions, that's okay. If you're not sure, that's okay. But this is a really good time to reach out to somebody you trust, probably your physician, your family doctor, your pediatrician, who you've trusted for everything else that your kid and your family has gone through, and ask them. Ask them their opinion on whether you should get vaccinated, because this is a great time to get protected, because I would imagine these cases are going to increase just based on the number that we're seeing and the vaccination rate in our state. It would be very surprising if we don't see these numbers continue to increase.
4: And you mentioned that measles is highly contagious. You can get it by breathing contaminated air or touching an infected surface and then touching your eyes, nose, or mouth. It can even stay in the air for hours after a sick person coughs or sneezes. What are some of the health complications that can be caused by measles?
5: Yeah, so for a lot of people with measles, you get typical febrile illness. You get fevers, you feel run down, you might get respiratory symptoms. But the problem becomes that for a certain percentage of people, they can get really sick. And that's why you've seen 2 out of these 100 folks, 110 in Wisconsin, have been hospitalized. About 1 out of 1,000 have further complications, things like brain swelling, and even hospitalization that leads to death.
4: Two doses of the vaccine provides that protection that you're talking about against all strains of measles. What happens if you get vaccinated and then get measles?
5: Yeah, that's a good question. So when you are vaccinated, what the studies show is that you are much more protected against getting severe disease. But nonetheless, there are people out there who, despite getting vaccinated, they still have an immune system that just doesn't work very well. Or they're very young, or they're very old, or they have other health complications. And so that's why it's important to get vaccinated. This is kind of the social contract that we go into. You get vaccinated for yourself, but you're also getting vaccinated for your community.
3: That's Dr. Ben Weston. He's Chief Health Policy Advisor for Milwaukee County. Weston talked with WUWM's Mayan Silver.
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3: The time is 3:49. It's 79 degrees right now in Milwaukee and overcast with a chance of rain, possibly heavy storms, and an isolated tornado tonight. Otherwise, we are expecting the conditions to remain kind of gray and kind of rainy for the next couple of days off and on. The Brewers and the Cubs face off again tonight. The Brewers remain in first place. The Cubs are in second.
7: 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I'm Elsa Chang.
0: And I'm Scott Detrow. It is the new album found on an old shelf. Ben Folds, pioneer in the alt-rock genre, is celebrating the 30th anniversary of his old band's debut album, Ben Folds 5, with a special release. It's a double album featuring a remastering of that debut. Along with tracks from what Folds calls his shelved first attempt. I spoke with Ben Folds recently, and we hopped in a time machine back to the 1990s when his three-person group with bassist Robert Sledge and drummer Darren Jesse first got started.
8: I had been kind of carrying most of those songs with me for maybe 10 years, which is crazy because I was 27. And, you know, it just, I've done everything from doing a stint living in New York City and trying to get my songs out there, and nothing, it just was dead end. And I moved back to North Carolina in late 1994. And my, you know, my ambition was is to find great musicians back home where I understood the musicianship and was very grassroots, and to do it more, you know, like a band. I loved rock music, but my songs were probably coming across a bit on the Broadway side at the time. So I moved back to North Carolina, and I met both Robert and Darren within about 2 weeks, and we were rehearsing immediately. 1, 2, 3, 4.

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1: One song that you would point somebody to who's curious about this? Like, what's the one song, whether it was on the re-release or the shelved album, that you've kind of spent the most mental energy on or thought the most about over the course of this project?
2: I think the notable songs on the Vaulted record are Julianne, because it's different, and Evaporated. Evaporated ended up on our second record, by the way, not the first record. So the shelved first one was the first take of it, which I think is really interesting. As far as the song that I think, when I press play on anything on that first album, the one I've always been the most interested in would probably be a surprise to my fans, but it was Best Imitation of Myself.

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3: It's just before 4 o'clock. 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A chance of showers and thunderstorms and patchy fog tonight with possible damaging winds, hail, locally heavy rainfall, and the chance of an isolated tornado. A low of 70 degrees tonight in Milwaukee. Right now it is 79 degrees.
4: Casey Brooke Nen says, "Happy birthday, Conrad Nen. Life is better now that you're retired. May this year bring happiness and blessings. Love, Casey."
5: The evidence must convince you of the defendant's guilt to a reasonable and moral certainty.
6: The jury deliberating Lindsey Clancy's fate still can't reach a verdict, and the judge is urging them to keep trying.
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6: I'm Scott Detrow.
0: And I'm Ilse Chang. Feminist icon Gloria Steinem has died.
6: We'll look back at what the author and activist wrote and said over her decades in the spotlight.
7: You know, this is not a new issue, and the very definition of patriarchy is trying to control women and birth giving.
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8: I've never been the overnight sensation, overnight success. I've always been the slow and steady, just keep at it.
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1: An action comedy starring Ryan Reynolds and Sir Kenneth Branagh is set in the Cold War. An American fighter pilot is shot down in the Soviet Union and saved by a Russian.
2: This is an action comedy, right? But there's a conversation that skirts around quite fundamental things about whether we believe we're in the grip of the truth.
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0: The hit TV series Yellowstone, a modern-day Western drama, is at the center of a copyright lawsuit. The screenwriter alleges a major TV producer stole her idea.
1: It happens all the time. People write things that are strikingly similar to each other. The person who feels aggrieved says, there's no other explanation for this other than they must have seen my work and stolen it. Therefore, I'm going to sue them.
0: So how has that argument played out in past cases? We will take a look tomorrow on All Things Considered. 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
2: And this is 89.7 WUWM, Milwaukee's NPR. Good evening. I'm Annalise Henzel. The time is 5:44. There's a measles outbreak in Wisconsin. It's mainly in the southwestern corner of the state. As of yesterday, there were 110 confirmed cases statewide. All but one of the people sickened are unvaccinated. WUWM's Vian Silver asked Dr. Ben Weston, chief health policy advisor for Milwaukee County, about the outbreak.
3: So this Wisconsin outbreak is part of about 3,000 recorded nationwide, and it's the state's most severe since 1990, according to the Milwaukee Journal Sentinel. Can you explain why measles cases are rising in the U.S.?
4: Yeah, I mean, here in Wisconsin, we have the second lowest vaccination rate in the nation. We're only behind Idaho, and that is not a good place to be. It really makes us just highly vulnerable for outbreaks like this. So in Wisconsin, about 85% of kindergartners, that's one of the standard metrics, 85% of kindergartners are vaccinated. Now, in these counties we're looking at, Grant, Iowa, Lafayette, they get as low as 60% vaccination rates, which just isn't nearly high enough to protect the population. You need really well over 90% to get that herd immunity that we've talked about before, where people are protected, including people who are immune compromised or too young to get the vaccine, for example.
3: Do we have any information as to how the Wisconsin outbreak in specific started?
4: Yeah, I mean, we don't have specific information there. Typically, all you need is one case, because measles is so incredibly contagious that one person can spread it to 9 to 10 unvaccinated people, which is just a really high spread rate. And so you can see when you have those low vaccination levels, those low vaccination rates, it spreads incredibly fast. So Wisconsin really is just this tinderbox set up for an outbreak.
3: Are you hearing from your partners in public health in Grant, Iowa, and Lafayette counties about how they're approaching this on the ground?
4: Yeah, I mean, I think there's the standard public health approach, which is number one, you want to track these cases. You want to put up barriers as much as you can to protect people who surround these individuals. Of course, you want to keep them isolated from others so they don't spread it. This gets back to kind of our COVID days. But a big part of it is prevention into the future. And so for parents across Wisconsin, I know there's a lot of mixed information out there right now about measles, about vaccination in general. So if you have questions, that's okay. If you're not sure, that's okay. But this is a really good time to reach out to somebody you trust, probably your physician, your family doctor, your pediatrician, who you've trusted for everything else that your kid and your family has gone through, and ask them. Ask them their opinion on whether you should get vaccinated, because this is a great time to get protected, because I would imagine these cases are going to increase just based on the number that we're seeing and the vaccination rate in our state. It would be very surprising if we don't see these numbers continue to increase.
3: And you mentioned that measles is highly contagious. You can get it by breathing contaminated air or touching an infected surface and then touching your eyes, nose, or mouth. It can even stay in the air for hours after a sick person coughs or sneezes. What are some of the health complications that can be caused by measles?
4: Yeah, so for a lot of people with measles, you get typical febrile illness. You get fevers, you feel run down, you might get respiratory symptoms. But the problem becomes that for a certain percentage of people, they can get really sick. And that's why you've seen 110 in Wisconsin have been hospitalized. About 1 out of 1,000 have further complications, things like brain swelling, and even hospitalization that leads to death.
3: Two doses of the vaccine provides that protection that you're talking about against all strains of measles. What happens if you get vaccinated and then get measles?
4: Yeah, that's a good question. So when you are vaccinated, what the studies show is that you are much more protected. against getting severe disease. But nonetheless, there are people out there who, despite getting vaccinated, they still have an immune system that just doesn't work very well. Or they're very young, or they're very old, or they have other health complications. And so that's why it's important to get vaccinated. This is kind of the social contract that we go into. You get vaccinated for yourself, but you're also getting vaccinated for your community.
2: 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He talked to WUWM's Mayan Silver.
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2: The time is 5:49. Coming up at 6:15 tonight, the Brewers face the Cubs again in Chicago before heading to Cincinnati for a three-game road trip. Then the Brewers are back home for three games against the Cubs beginning on Monday. Milwaukee remains in first place in the NL Central with the Cubs in second place. For the game tonight, I'm not sure how much weather we are getting in Chicago compared to the rain around here, but there is a slight chance of thunderstorms and heavy rain tonight, and a chance of hail and an isolated thunderstorm. The stormy conditions are going to continue through Saturday. Then for Sunday and Monday, we have nice endings to the Labor Day holiday weekend. Mostly sunny skies on Sunday with a high of 77. More of the same on Labor Day. Mostly sunny skies with a high of 77 degrees.
6: From NPR News, this is All Things Considered. I'm Elsa Chang.
0: And I'm Scott Detrow. It is the new album found on an old shelf. Ben Folds, pioneer in the alt-rock genre, is celebrating the 30th anniversary of his old band's debut album, Ben Folds 5, with a special release. It's a double album featuring a remastering of that debut. Along with tracks from what Folds calls his shelved first attempt. I spoke with Ben Folds recently, and we hopped in a time machine back to the 1990s when his three-person group with bassist Robert Sledge and drummer Darren Jesse first got started.
7: I had been kind of carrying most of those songs with me for maybe 10 years, which is crazy because I was 27. And, you know, it just, I've done everything from doing a stint living in New York City and trying to get my songs out there, and nothing. It just was dead end. And I moved back to North Carolina in late 1994. And my ambition was to find great musicians back home where I understood the musicianship and was very grassroots, and to do it more, you know, like a band. I loved rock music, but my songs were probably coming across a bit on the Broadway side at the time. So I moved back to North Carolina, and I met both Robert and Darren within about 2 weeks, and we were rehearsing immediately. 1, 2, 3, 4.

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1: Like, am I being me or am I imitating the person that I used to be? And so I think that that song stands out for that reason.
2: That's Ben Folds. His new album, Ben Folds 5, 30th anniversary, is out September 9th. Thank you so much.
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3: 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All Things Considered continues, and at 6:30, a time for a look at all of the day's important business stories on Marketplace. We're expecting a low of 70 degrees overnight tonight with a chance of rain. The rain could be heavy and could bring with it high winds as well.
4: KC Brooke Nen says, "Happy birthday, Conrad Nen. Life is better now that you're retired. May this year bring happiness and blessings. Love."
5: The defendant's guilt to a reasonable and moral certainty.
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6: I'm Scott Detrow.
0: And I'm Elsa Chang. Feminist icon Gloria Steinem has died.
6: We'll look back at what the author and activist wrote and said over her decades in the spotlight.
7: You know, this is not a new issue, and the very definition of patriarchy is trying to control women and birth giving.
0: Plus, a conversation with comedian Robbie Hoffman.
8: I've never been the overnight sensation, overnight success. I've always been the slow and steady, just keep at it.
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9: Live from NPR News in Washington, I'm Janine Herbst. The Trump administration is asking the Supreme Court to clear the way for a plan by the U.S. Postal Service to restrict mail-in voting for the midterm election. NPR's Hansilo Wong has more.
10: For now, the U.S. Postal Service is blocked from moving ahead with key parts of its plan. We should note USPS's financial support of NPR. The Postal Service's plan involves delivering mail-in ballots only to people on voter lists that the states would have to turn over to the mailing agency. A federal judge in Boston has found that plan is likely illegal because USPS has no authority to control voting by mail. Last month, the Supreme Court ruled on a procedural question about this legal fight. The High Court has not ruled yet on the legality of the Postal Service's plan. And there's little time left for the plan to be fully carried out before mail-in voting starts for the midterm election. North Carolina is set to begin sending out ballots Friday. Anzila Wong, NPR News.
9: The former head of FEMA, David Richardson, says the Trump administration is no longer trying to dismantle the agency. NPR's Rebecca Hersher has more.
11: Richardson took over at FEMA in May 2025.
12: I went there for three things. To get FEMA through hurricane season, either shut it down, or drastically reduce its size and essentially get it ready for rebranding.

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1: The production team includes Andy Corbin, Mika Ellison, Maria Hollenhorst, Sarah Leeson, Sean McHenry, and Sophia Terenzio. Will Story is the supervising senior producer, and I'm Kristen Schwab. We'll see you back here tomorrow.

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5: 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I'm Audrey Nowakowski. Today, we'll look at how urban renewal has impacted cities like Milwaukee. 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
6: I think in every job I've done, I've tried to create a memory for people that I've worked with. 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
3: Live from NPR News in Washington, I'm Janine Herbst. The deadlocked jury in the Lindsey Clancy case in Massachusetts went home today without reaching a verdict in her trial over the killing of her three children in 2023. They'll continue deliberations tomorrow. Today there was a bit of commotion in the courtroom. Deborah Becker from member station WBUR has more.
8: We got word that there was a note from the jury. Mm-hmm. Judge William Sullivan convened court and questioned each of the 12 jurors individually under oath. He then had a sidebar with both the prosecutors and Clancy's defense attorney, Kevin Reddington. Now, Reddington appeared angry because we can't hear any of this. He brings Clancy up to the sidebar in her wheelchair so the jurors faced her while they were being questioned. The judge then called in the entire jury, read them further instructions about reasonable doubt, and the jury went back to deliberate, and then they were sent home about a half hour later.
3: Deborah Becker reporting. Lawyers for former FBI Director Jim Comey are urging a judge to dismiss criminal charges against him. NPR's Carrie Johnson reports they argue he didn't threaten President Trump when he posted an image of seashells online.
9: Comey's lawyers say no reasonable person could interpret the photo of shells that spell out the numbers 8647 as a true threat on the life of the president. Rather, they say Comey was making a political statement about the need to get rid of President Trump using common restaurant slang. They say the language is core speech protected by the First Amendment. Comey later deleted the post and apologized after hearing his message could be misconstrued. The Justice Department says Comey was trying to gin up controversy to sell his novel when he made the Instagram post last year. DOJ lawyers say they have not been influenced by Trump, who's openly pushed for Comey to face prosecution. Carrie Johnson, NPR News.
3: Fox News has ousted veteran report.